0: they were worried about the next person over. If I remember correctly, we had the roads cleared in 3 days. And that was something else.
1: One of the things we would hear later from FEMA was that the clearing of roads in the Joplin destruction zone was one of the fastest operations they had seen because folks just came. Folks came with their heavy equipment and started moving things. They jumped in. They didn't wait for someone to say, yes, go to this area and do this. They just started helping.
0: We had people who drove their tractors over to move stuff, to be of use. They'd show up with their pickup trucks and their shovels. They would show up with food. They would show up with water. They would show up with anything you needed, even if that was just a shoulder to cry on for a minute. They were there. I mean, I'll tell you, I feel like it's a debt of gratitude that can never be repaid.
1: I do think it definitely speaks to Joplin that people want to help each other. You know, not everybody's perfect, but when there is a need, people will pitch in. And I have to say for myself, you know, as a reporter, sometimes it's hard not to become cynical because you do see a lot of bad things that happen to people, that other people do to each other. And this is one of those cases that really kind of helps restore your faith in humanity, that people want good things to happen for other people, and they don't want them to feel alone when they might be at their darkest hour.
0: My personal heroes, Mike Woolston, who was mayor of Joplin at the time, he was out picking up debris in the city. And I think one of my favorite moments with Mike, he was on TV with Anderson Cooper. And Anderson Cooper, you know, he's trying to interview the mayor of the town that just got blasted. And Mike is standing there with work gloves, picking debris up off the ground. And as soon as Anderson says, you know, thank you, Mr. Mayor, he says, no problem. And he turns around, he puts his work gloves back on, and on national TV starts picking debris up and throwing it in the back of a wagon to be hauled off. It was like getting your batteries recharged when you were around him and you just saw the professionalism. I think I'm a better father, I'm a better person, I'm a better husband because I was around guys like Mike at the time that the storm hit. And I got to see how a first-class professional handles themselves. You know, I remember it was a few weeks after the tornado, which is funny because the day of the tornado, I mean, I can remember that stuff just, man, it's like it's in 4K clarity in my mind. The sights, the smells, the sounds, the actual tactile sensations of the day. But those first few weeks afterwards are kind of a blur. But I remember at one point I was standing there with Mike and I said, where do we go from here? And he said, don't look at this for what it is right now. We can't change that. Look at it for what it can be. Look at it for where we can go. And I think on one hand, that's how you get through it. We had a lot of people in Joplin who decided that this storm was not going to be what defined us. It was going to be what happened next.
1: You know, there are some amazing things that have happened since then. You know, parts of Joplin look completely different today. These are things that would not have happened, you know, without the being forced to replace. But they tore down the old hospital and built a brand new one. To have a brand new hospital built, you know, just a few years ago, that's not something every community can say. We have, you know, the housing. You know, we had a large amount of housing that was lost. All of that is brand new. Not every single lot's been built on, but a lot of lots are replaced. I would have to guess at least 3 out of 4 probably have been replaced with the newer, better housing.
0: We would get new reporters that would come to town, and of course, the first thing they're going to ask about is the tornado and the recovery. And I remember there was one young lady who I promised her that I would take her on a tour. So we're driving around town, and she said, well, this is nice and all, but where was the tornado? I said, you are literally sitting at a stop sign in the middle of where the tornado was. And she said, no way. And this is just a few years later, and there are houses, and the lots are cleaned up, and there are kids playing in the yards, and businesses are rebuilt, and things are reopened, and the high school is back up and running, and churches have rebuilt, and the areas where maybe the recovery hasn't happened yet stand out more than the areas that have.

0: you know, again, the city just decided it's... I don't know that it was any one person who consciously did it, but at some point along the way, we as a community, like, collectively decided, nope, we're not going to tolerate this. We are going to come back bigger, better, and stronger than ever. And in a lot of ways, that's happened. But, you know, for me... I'm sorry, this is hard to talk about. For me, the thing that doesn't go away is the 162 we weren't able to save. I oftentimes wonder what could I have done differently. You know, my mind wanders back to that because every Christmas, every birthday, every 4th of July, there's 162 families that they don't have that. And I guess, in a way, I blame myself a little bit for that. That maybe I should have done something different. I don't know what that would have been, but part of me feels like I should still try. We feel like we owe it to those people that aren't here now to live the best lives possible, to make Joplin the best community possible, to make Southwest Missouri and the four states as a whole the best it can possibly be, because we owe it to those folks. I am so proud of this community and how we've recovered. And, you know, we're no different than any other town. We have our problems. But, you know, for one moment, everything that was right and perfect about humanity existed here in Joplin. I guess that's the big takeaway, is when push came to shove, now I wouldn't have wanted to have anybody else at my back. When disaster does happen, when these moments do strike, it's the person on your left and the person on your right. That's who you're going to have to depend on. You know, that's what it was. That's what it was in that moment. It was love. Everybody set aside their differences, and they came together.
1: And great job, as always, to Monty on the piece, and a special thanks to Jeremiah Cook and Gretchen Bolander for telling this story. And also a special thanks to Katrina Hine for getting us this audio and helping bring Jeremiah and Gretchen to us. The story of Joplin, the tornado that destroyed it, the people who rebuilt it, here on Our American Story.
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0: And we continue with our American stories. Our next story comes to us from a man who's simply known as the History Guy. His videos are watched by hundreds of thousands of people of all ages over on YouTube. The History Guy is also heard here at Our American Stories. Barcodes on most products, properly called a UPC, or Universal Product Code, are a necessity for everyday life. Here's the History Guy with the story.
1: They become so common that they're on virtually every consumer product that you might buy, from a box of cookies to an action figure to every automobile that has been built since 1981. They're on mail. They're on scannable tickets. In COVID concerns, they were used to access restaurant menus. Barcodes have become so ubiquitous that we take them for granted. But barcodes are an absolute necessity in the modern world. They're what allow the vast and complex trade networks and supply chains of the modern world to function. According to GS1, which is a nonprofit that maintains barcode standards, there were some 5 billion barcodes scanned every day in 2012. It is history that deserves to be remembered. Humans have engaged in trade for millennia, far back into prehistory. For most of human existence, this was done by bartering, impromptu trading sessions that involved personal negotiations of goods and services without any money involved. As societies grew more complex, bartering became less convenient, especially when humans introduced civilization and the concept of government. Civilizations grew, economies developed, and trade grew increasingly complex. In the ancient Middle East, civilizations like the Akkadians and the Sumerians developed writing largely to keep records, and one of the most important uses of records was in trade. At its most basic, the concept of a barcode was to automate and streamline that system so that businesses and manufacturers and transit systems could keep track of the millions of items that are moved and sold at countless retailers, trading centers, and factories every day. The 21st century and the development of consumer culture further complicated selling items using price booklets or memory. Huge varieties of branded products would massively increase the number and kind of products so that whole aisles could be filled with the same product being sold at different prices by different companies. It became impossible for a salesperson to memorize even a fraction of a store's prices. In 1948, a Philadelphia Drexel Institute of Technology graduate named Bernard Bob Silver is said to have overheard a conversation between a supermarket manager and the dean of engineering at Drexel. The manager was hoping that the dean could consider working on some way of automating the checkout process so that shoppers could move through the store more quickly. After all, in 1948, the cashier had to manually check each item, determine a price, and add that together for a total. According to the story, the dean was uninterested, but Silver was intrigued and confident that there was a solution. Silver mentioned the conversation to fellow Drexel student Norman Joseph Woodland, who began working on some concepts. He was quickly convinced that a workable solution could be found. One of the first concepts was to use patterns of ink that would glow under ultraviolet light, and the pair built a device to test the idea. While at work, they found that the ink faded and was too expensive. Woodland decided to dedicate himself to the problem. He left his teaching job at the university and cashed in some stocks to tide him over while he worked, and went to live in an apartment owned by his grandfather in Miami Beach. While working in Miami Beach, he had his epiphany. According to Woodland, he was sitting on the beach thinking when the solution presented itself. He had learned Morse code as a Boy Scout and considered the long and short sounds by drawing them physically on the sand. He described the moment. I remember I was thinking about dots and dashes when I poked my 4 fingers into the sand, and for whatever reason, I didn't know, I pulled my hand towards me, and I had 4 lines. And I said, golly, now I have 4 lines, and they could be wide lines and narrow lines instead of dots and dashes. Now I have a better chance of finding the doggone thing. Then, only seconds later, I took my 4 fingers, they were still in the sand, and I swept them around in a circle. The first barcode was drawn out in the sand on Miami Beach. Woodland returned to Drexel with his new idea, which still faced the problem of how to read the data once it was encoded in the binary barcode. He turned to another technology to find the solution. In 1919, inventor Lee DeForest was awarded several patents that he used to develop the optical sound-on-film technology, the technology necessary to create the first talkie films. DeForest's system printed a pattern along a film strip that varied the amount of transparency and then shone a light through the film as the picture ran. A sensitive tube could then translate the shifts in brightness and convert the information to sound. All Woodland needed was a light and a similar sensitive tube to detect the information. During their work, they chose to change the design from linear bars to concentric circles of varying thickness, creating the bullseye barcode. The idea of the bullseye code was that it could be read from any direction. In 1951, the pair set out to build the first barcode reader in Woodland's living room. The initial device was the size of a desk, had to be completely wrapped in oilcloth to keep out any ambient light. It used a bright light and an RCA 935 photomultiplier tube, originally designed for the sound-on-film systems, to read the data. The light was so bright that as they tested the device, some of the paper printed with barcodes actually began smoldering. But they proved, using an oscilloscope, that the system could read information from the barcodes. Of course, there remained several practical issues with the invention. Installing them across the country was impossible given the expense of the 500-watt bulb, which created an enormous amount of waste heat. That bulb was an awful thing to look at, Woodland later said. It could cause eye damage. What they needed was a way to focus a large amount of light with little heat and in a more compact space. But in 1951, lasers didn't exist. They were awarded the patent for the designs and apparatus on October 7, 1952. The year before, Woodland had been hired by IBM, and both he and Silver hoped to convince the company to pursue the technology. By continually pestering IBM to take a look at the concept, IBM finally commissioned a report on the concept in the late 1950s, which concluded that the concept was interesting, but as of then, impossible to implement without further technological advancement. IBM did allegedly offer to buy the patent, but not at a price that the inventors thought was sufficient. The patent only granted Woodland and Silver 17 years of protection, and time was rapidly running out for them to effectively make money on their invention. And so in 1962, when Philco, a pioneer in battery, radio, and television production, offered to buy the patent for $15,000, they accepted. This would be the only money the pair made off their invention. And the following year, Bob Silver died of bronchopneumonia brought on by leukemia at age 38. Philco would later sell the patent to RCA somewhere in the 1960s. In 1966, the National Association of Food Chains had a meeting on automated checkout systems. RCA, which owned Woodland and Silver's original patent, was at the meeting and began working on a project to deliver a checkout scanner. In the mid-70s, the NAFC established the Ad Hoc Committee for U.S. Supermarkets on Uniform Grocery Product Code to manage competing technologies and standardize an approach. The Ad Hoc Committee developed an 11-number code and asked companies to design a system to read it. RCA attracted attention for their bullseye code in 1971, and IBM decided to develop a competing technology. Someone remembered that Joe Woodland still worked at the company and began a new facility in North Carolina with Woodland to make it happen. George Lahrer, a longtime IBM employee, came to the conclusion that the bullseye pattern wouldn't work. "When you run a circle through a high-speed press, there are parts that are always going to get smeared," he recalled. RCA was learning this at the same time at a test store in Cincinnati. So Lahrer came up with his own code using vertical lines, ironically similar to Woodland's original concept. It took some time to develop a system that was small enough to fit on most products while still being readable, eventually based on a barcode called Delta C, developed by Bill Krause. The Delta C system was robust and able to read even damaged, dirty, or bent codes. The UPC code was born, and in 1973 it was established as the standard for the National Association of Food Chains. IBM developed the IBM 3660, a scanner with a digital point-of-sale terminal. UPC's The Grocery Industry, from supplies to supermarkets, adopted the technology wholesale. On June 26, 1974, Clyde Dawson, head of R&D with Marsh Supermarket, handed over a multi-pack of Wrigley's gum, which became the first UPC code to be scanned. Came out to 69 cents. Dawson later said he chose gum specifically because of its small size to prove the usefulness of the barcode. In 1992, Woodland was awarded the National Medal of Technology and Innovation, the highest honor the U.S. can confer to a U.S. citizen for technological achievement. It took a while for barcodes to fully catch on, but of course they did, largely facilitated when large chains like Kmart and Walmart started using them. Perhaps one of the most important of the early adopters of barcodes was the United States military, which used their own code called the Code 39. Now barcodes are on all sorts of products. They're used for stock checking and inventory maintenance and, of course, for checkout scanning. Since the 1970s, the types of barcodes have proliferated to things that don't even really look like barcodes. So-called 2D barcodes like the QR code and data matrix and MaxiCode adorn all sorts of products. A barcode with a vehicle identification number has been required on all newly manufactured automobiles in the United States since 1981, and barcodes have been required on pharmaceuticals since 2004. You know, in a way, the way a society tracks data is a hallmark of civilization, begun millennia ago when the Mesopotamians first started to develop writing. Computers and lasers and specially designed barcodes, they're really just part of a long string of technologies that have been built to facilitate commerce and make civilization just a little bit easier.
0: And a terrific job on the editing by Greg Hengler and the production. And a special thanks to the History Guy. If you want more stories of forgotten history, please subscribe to his YouTube channel, The History Guy, : History Deserves to be Remembered. The story of the barcode here on Our American Stories.
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0: And welcome back to Coast AM. Our guest is Ethan Fearson. He is the owner of Syndicon. They are a biohazard remediation company. Him and his wife founded it in 2008, Vanessa. And you have four kids. Are they going to be growing up and getting into the business, Ethan? Or are you going to tell your kids, don't do the hoarding thing?
1: Yeah, well, our oldest is already, he's already in the field. He's working. He's 18, so.
0: Is that right? Okay, yep. 18. He's getting right into it. So family business in that sense.
1: Yes, I've
0: seen some interesting emails come in, and there was one email in particular I saw, if I can find it. I think it's William who emailed and said, my father grew up in the Depression. They always were arguing about money. And curious how different generations handle this. And I find that really fascinating because I remember my grandma, who also grew up in the Depression, she would do things like wash out Ziploc bags and leave them out to dry and reuse them. And I would say, Grandma, what are you doing? You know, and she said, growing up in the Depression, if you didn't do things like this, you'd have nothing. Do you find people with that type of mindset are susceptible to hoarding? Because once they have the means and they're out of the Depression mindset, they're like, I just got to hold on to everything because that's the way I grew up.
1: You know, I have heard a lot of talk about it within the industry. I personally have not really come across that so much. A lot of the stuff that's held on to the hoarder seems like it's valuable or usable. Whereas any other rational person would look at that and go, well, that's obviously trash. The logic is definitely there. What I have found with hoarding situations, you know, just about every single time is there is no logic to it.
0: I'm fascinated by it. And being a gawker,

0: probably doesn't help the situation. What do you do if, let's say, a loved one or someone you work with, a colleague, you suspect they may be in over their head? Do you find there's any techniques you can bring this up to them to help them?
1: Honestly, it's easy for us to do a hoarding job because we don't have any attachment to the house, the hoarder themselves, anything that's in the house. There's no real or sentimental attachment for us. So it's easy for us to go in and clean out a situation like that. Whereas if you're trying to help a family member yourself, and I've seen it a number of times where people go, oh, we'll just throw stuff away. And they get in there and very, very quickly find out that it's too much for them. They get overwhelmed because, again, they have a sentimental attachment to either the person or the stuff that's in there. And they spend more time, you know, going through stuff, looking at old photo albums, stuff like that to reestablish their connection as opposed to getting it cleared out, which is our goal.
0: Yeah. There was an old episode of Home Improvement. Probably didn't think this was going to come up on the show today. They were clearing out their mom's house, I believe, and they were getting it all cleared out, and they had all the memories of the house, and they kept talking about this wooden banister and all the memories on the banister, and then, of course, the new homeowners came through and said, oh, we can't wait to take that out and replace it, and they were devastated, the thought that anyone would replace that. And thinking about the hoarding situation, with loved ones coming in, they probably sometimes have a hard time letting go too. You're right. Do you ever have to argue with family members, or do you ever have to walk away from a job because people just don't want to give up things, or family members that hired you just don't want to give up things?
1: I think in the last 18 years, there's been maybe two jobs that we've actually walked away from because of a situation like that. For the most part, I'll give you the example of a hoarder who's passed away. The family comes in, they, you know, want the house cleared out. They're our client, so we're working for them. If they say they want to hold on to something, then we let them hold on to it. We just focus on the stuff that they don't want to hold on to. There are some situations where by the end of the job, you know, there's three rooms just packed full of stuff that's all been saved. But it's objectively valuable, either it's sentimental or really actually valuable.
0: Mm-hmm. How many dumpsters do you normally fill up when you're clearing out a house?
1: Well, the rule of thumb is it's one dumpster per room, and that's for a standard hoarding situation. So if you have a three-bedroom house, it's probably going to be about three dumpsters.
0: Wow. Okay. That was a lot more than I thought you were about to say. Can you salvage anything that comes out of it? Or, you know, as soon as water and mold's involved, it's pretty much all a loss.
1: No, there are a number. I mean, a lot of hoarding jobs were able to salvage some stuff, depending on the situation. We'll get some situations where the family says, you know, we don't want anything in there. We just want the house empty. Whatever you find is yours. Throw everything away. There's lots of times where we find value. Like I said, at the end of a job, we'll have, you know, like a garage full of stuff that is salvageable, usable, sellable, whatever.
0: You know, it's interesting too, when it comes to neighbors who pick up on this, it seems like if you report the neighbor and the living conditions they're in, the police are not normally interested unless there's animals involved, then they'll be interested. Is that the case?
1: That is going to be a city ordinance issue because we have had some cities that they just, you know, they won't touch it with a 10-foot pole. You can call code enforcement. You can call the health department. There was one particular case we did in Los Angeles where the neighbor was the hoarder and they were hoarding rats. I mean, they literally were just keeping rats. They had They had very little belongings in the house. They had tons and tons of cages and rats and rat nests, and it was a big situation. The neighbors had just bought the house. They had a young daughter, and they would see rats running on their wall, running through their backyard, climbing up trees. And, again, the neighbors usually know, so they reported the neighbors, and they tried everybody. They called the code enforcement. They called the health department. They called vector control. They called everybody, and nobody would do anything about it until they called the news. And they came out, they did a story on it, and that's when the local agencies got involved and they hired us and we got it cleared out.
0: Wow.
1: So it really
0: depends. Can you best describe the smell
1: of rats?
0: What does it smell like walking into a property like that?
1: It's a very sickly, sour, sweet smell. I mean, it's not pleasant. It is absolutely not pleasant.
0: Do you have to put on the little Vaseline or whatever underneath your nose like they do the morticians and things like that?
1: So that is, I would say it's outdated. When you're dealing with a hoarding situation, I mean, we go in with, in that situation, I mean, we're in full PPE. We have full suits. We have full face respirators, two layers of gloves. I mean, it's, especially right now with, people kind of freaking out about hantavirus, it's a very real concern with rats. So when you're going to a situation like that where it's nothing but rats, we are absolutely decked out in PPE. But the Vaseline thing is, if you go into a hoarding situation where there's relatively few hazards, one of the absolute hazard that will be in every single hoarding job is the respiratory hazard. So it's usually a lot of dust, and as you start moving stuff around, it's going to kick up a lot of dust. So if you've got Vaseline over your lip, very quickly, that's going to get it's the dust and the air particles, that it's all going to stick to that Vaseline. And your lips will get dried out, and it's just kind of a habit where you go to lick your lips, and you definitely don't want to be licking that.
0: Oh, no way. All right. Do you ever find dead animals? Do you ever find, have you ever found a human body?
1: We've never found a human body. We've found, the aftermath of a hoarder who passed away in the home. But as far as human remains, we've never found. We have found plenty of animal carcasses, cats, dogs, rats, possums, raccoons. We find carcasses a lot.
0: Let me ask this. I don't know. I know everyone's different. Would you ever purchase a home if you found out it was a hoarding situation before you?
1: If I did, I would absolutely make sure that I did a number of very thorough inspections throughout the home to make sure everything was intact. Hoarding itself, it can be handled.
0: Mm-hmm. I find the news thing is interesting. They contacted the news, and that's how they got attention that was necessary there. Would you recommend that in a situation, or do you think that's shaming them? Like, well, let's say you need to get attention to a spot. How would you do it if it was your neighbor to try to get that remedied?
1: I mean, if you've tried everything else and nobody wants to step up and do anything, the news is your best bet. In most cases, the hoarding is usually, it doesn't really spill over into the neighbors' houses, so it doesn't usually require that level of intervention. In that particular case, I mean, the rats were obviously not staying in the house, and they were, spreading throughout the neighborhood. So absolutely, that was the best call, I think, in that particular situation. There was one in the news recently. We didn't actually take care of that house, but it was on the news. It was, I think the hoarder had passed away. And the house was hoarded, but then it was taken over by meth heads, and they just turned it into a drug lab, and there were homeless people coming in and out of it at all hours of the day, and it just was creating a real nuisance for the neighborhood, and nobody was doing anything about it. So somebody called the news, and then it got attention, and it got taken care of. So in some cases, it may be what's needed to get that handled.
0: Yeah, and that happens a lot, I work in news here in Detroit, and we just had a story where, same thing, a home, it was 40 cats, and the neighbors called police a bunch of times, and nothing happened, and there was a water leak, so there was standing water in the basement with all the stuff that was being hoarded in it. It was just a nightmare. But you find the abandoned homes, that has been a big issue with local fire departments, because you get homeless or drug addicts that go into these abandoned homes, they start fires because the electricity's turned off, and that becomes a dangerous situation if it catches on, because now, they're sending emergency crews in to look for people, and these firefighters' lives are in jeopardy. So, yeah, there is a health-related issue to it, because if these things get out of control, Do you find, okay, going to the fire side of it, let's say a house is filled to the brim with things, you're saying that there's more issues with water and mold than there is fire risks, or do you find sometimes fires have been started inside these homes too?
1: I mean, one particular job that comes to mind was it was hoarded, and then it caught on fire, and the fire department came, put out the fire, but then nothing was done after that. So the water that the fire department used to put out that fire then sat in that house, and it was a three-story house. And so you walked in on the middle level, and there was one up above and one down, and the fire was on the top story. So all that water sat and then made its way down the lower two stories. So it was a pretty gnarly situation. But, I mean, the water is what we run into more often than fire, if I'm being honest.
0: Yeah. How many situations do you find where the plumbing's not working or the water shut off?
1: Almost every single one. The water's not shut off. The water, because that, if the water is off, that is, that becomes a health issue. You can't live in a house that doesn't have a water heater. It's, mm-hmm. you know, at least in LA. So, you know, that can become an issue. It also raises a red flag. If you have someone living in the house, but there's no water to the property, it can, you know, trigger some inspection and investigation. And again, the hoarder does not want that. So they're going to keep the water on whether it's leaking or not. And I mean, it's not every single job, but I would say the majority of them, there is a water situation.
0: Oh, always on that TV show, Hoarders, they show a clip of the toilet that's censored because it's so gross. Mm-hmm. I'm guessing the things that you have seen, do you ever get desensitized to it, or is it still shocking when you walk into a situation like that?
1: I've been doing it for 18 years, and it never, ever ceases to amaze me. You gotta stay focused on one area, one small area, clear that out, and then move on to the next. Because if you are focusing on the whole house as you're in there trying to clear it out, you're very easily going to get overwhelmed. So we stay focused, but I mean, like I said, it never ceases to amaze me. You do kind of get used to it once you're in, once you've been on the job for a day or two, you kind of get used to it. But at the beginning, it's always, always shocking.
0: Right. So how long does it take normally to clear out a house? What does the average job length last?
1: So if you do it right, you can get about a dumpster filled per day. So if you have three dumpsters, it's about a three-day job. And that's just to clear it out, the trash and debris and all that stuff. All the mold remediation, repairs, cleaning, all that stuff, you know, that's really depends on the situation. But as far as like the hoard itself, it's about a roll-off per day.
0: Okay. Is it hard to find people to work with you?
1: You know, we get tons and tons and tons of applications. And we find for the most part, it's people who have watched, you know, a crime scene cleaning movie or TV show or Hoarders. And, you know, it is a very interesting industry for sure. I find the bigger problem is keeping people around. We have a very, very high turnover because it's very easy to get burnt out especially on hoarding jobs. It is the number one type of job that we do that people get burnt out on so quick.
0: It has to take its toll. And, I mean, you've been doing this for, what you said, 18 years? Going on 18 years? That's a long time to be doing this. You got to be thinking to yourself, man, I don't know how much I got left in the tank. But what motivates you to keep going?
1: As strange as it sounds, I get a kind of satisfaction out of doing the work. You know, it's you know, like you've seen it, I'm sure, on the TV show where they – I've never actually watched it because, you know, I deal with it on a almost daily basis. But, you know, you go into a situation where there's just trash and dirt and it's just disgusting. Then you go in there, you spend a few days in there, you spend a week in there, and it's, you know, you turn it into a livable condition. It's very easy to take pride in what we do.
0: Yeah, there's some satisfaction with that. But being in radio, I still watch WKRP in Cincinnati. I still watch Frasier. Even though it was radio-related, I guess I still did that. Do you want to take some calls from listeners in the next hour?
1: Sure.
0: I'm sure there's a lot of people listening here that have some stories to tell. and maybe are curious about some more stories that they want to hear from you. By the way, if people wanted to look you up online, and I know you're in Southern California, so it's kind of regional, where can they go?
1: They can go to www.sendecon.com. That's C-E-N-D-E-C-O-N. 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It's called The Cleaning of John Doe, and you can listen to that anywhere you get your podcasts.
0: Great. Ethan Fearson is our guest. He is a biohazard remediation company. They work in crime scenes. They work in hoarding situations. Sendecon's the name of the company. We'll take some of your calls with him next. If you want to email me, RyanRecker@coasttocoastam.com. 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
3: 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And first alert weather, hot and humid on the way.
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11: American 308 boarding on the runway.
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10: ATC.com with an American Airlines flight aborting takeoff at Miami after a business jet entered the same runway last evening.
11: You just told me to cross the runway, sir.
13: No, we said Amerijet 461.
10: A close call at Newark Airport is being investigated. Happened yesterday. United pilot called the control tower, warning as they were landing that the jetliner almost hit a drone. Another pilot reported seeing the small drone a couple of thousand feet in the air. The plane landed safely and there were no injuries. An update on U.S. assistance for Venezuela after rare back-to-back deadly earthquakes.
14: The U.S. government launching three urban search and rescue teams, including one from Fairfax, Virginia, to join the mission. The British military sending 250 firefighters and six dogs trained to find survivors. Aid agencies consider the first 48 to 72 hours critical for rescuing people alive, although that increases if they have access to food and water. Michelle Franzen, ABC News, New York.
10: The British military says a tanker was struck by something, a missile or a drone, in the Strait of Hormuz as Iran and the U.S. launch attacks in the region. Bahrain says that Iran launched a drone attack today. The island kingdom is the home to the U.S. Navy's Fifth Fleet. Iran says it's targeting American military installations to retaliate for overnight airstrikes. The U.S. has announced a framework agreement that Lebanese officials say will help restore their sovereignty and territorial integrity. Ambassador Yehiel Leiter, the Israeli ambassador to the U.S. in Washington.
15: This will be a staged and performance-based move forward. To the degree that Lebanese army performs in dismantling and disarming Hezbollah.
10: Ambassador says Israel will not allow Iran to destroy Israel. You're listening to ABC News.
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10: Extreme childhood obesity is being cited in the case against Michigan parents arrested this week on second-degree murder charges. Genesee County Prosecutor David Layton says the mother and father paid for veterinary services for the family dog the day their son died.
19: I can't think of what else this is other than extraordinary, terrible neglect. And to me, that's willful and wanton misconduct, which is second-degree murder.
10: 7-year-old weighed 250 pounds at death. Not one, but two tropical storms are expected today to cause flooding in the Tokyo region. They're already causing floods in western Japan and are forecast to move toward the capital. A new push for Major League Baseball salary caps. The league is calling it the biggest issue fans want solved, as too many have little hope for lower-paying teams competing in a World Series. Negotiations are going on. ABC News partner ESPN's Jesse Rogers says the salary cap is opposed by the players' union.
20: This would be a drastic change. It would put them more in line with the other professional sports leagues, the NBA, the NHL, and the NFL. Those all have salary caps and have a limit to how long you can sign for or how much you can sign for.
10: What else is going up nowadays? ABC's Jim Ryan.
21: Cooking out for the 4th of July will likely cost you an extra 4%. The American Farm Bureau Federation says that's how much prices for a typical barbecue have risen this year compared to 2025.
10: Chuck Sievertson, ABC News.
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26: Mainly clear skies overnight with a low of 54. Northerly winds around 5 miles per hour. Highs level off around 79 Saturday. Bright sunshine expected. Saturday night, 59. Lots of sunshine Sunday with a high of 81. 95 Monday. I'm meteorologist Paul Trombley with your weatherology forecast on WHBY. Right now, 53.
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29: America's First News, this weekend, with your host, Gordon Deal.
30: The unraveling of America's food safety net. I'm Mike Gavin, filling in for Gordon Deal, along with Nicole Murray. It's the final weekend of June, and here's what we have for you during today's show.
31: It's been nearly 1 year since SNAP food assistance requirements were tightened across the country. Hear how one state has been coping.
30: Is AI to blame for all company layoffs these days? We'll talk to a tech expert about why this could be the tip of the iceberg.
31: What happened to Las Vegas? We'll have a look at how America's bargain vacation got more expensive.
30: And could you survive a silent retreat with no phones, no tech of any kind, and no human interaction?
0: You are supposed to only focus on the current moment, on what's happening in your body, and you are not, anytime you have a thought enter your brain, you're supposed to notice it and let it pass you by. The idea is that if you cut out all outside stimulation and you cut out anything internally, you are very much in the moment. It's basically the opposite of modern life.
30: Pamela Paul of the Wall Street Journal with more on her experience at a silent retreat later in the hour. The state of Maine has been working for years to battle food insecurity for its most vulnerable citizens. That effort was made more difficult after the Big Beautiful Bill was signed into law nearly 1 year ago. Here to talk about it is Marsha Brown, food and agriculture reporter at Politico. Marsha, start maybe by going back a year or more and talk about how we got to this point.
1: Let's go back to July of 2025. So this is when Republicans were trying to pass, you know, their sort of signature legislation, what President Trump has called the One Big Beautiful Bill Act. And essentially what that bill did was it wrapped together, you know, farm safety net programs, tax cuts, immigration enforcement spending. But to pay for all of that, Republicans wanted to make it budget neutral and they wanted to cut spending. And one of the programs that really grew in federal spending was the Supplemental Nutrition Assistance Program, which is the nation's largest anti-hunger program. It used to be called food stamps. And so Republicans looked to cut that program. They looked to cut spending. And to do that, they looked at eligibility. So they tightened eligibility standards. They applied work reporting requirements to more people. And they also limited how much the actual benefit amount can grow over the next decade.
30: So today, we're almost at the anniversary of the changes to the SNAP benefits. And how has that affected the residents of Maine where you went?
1: Right. So the reason we went to Maine was there are a few different reasons we went to Maine. One of them is that the state set out to end hunger in their state by 2030. It's a small state. They had a motivated state government. They had a really active, you know, nonprofit sector with lots of different groups trying to tackle this issue. And obviously, hunger can't really be isolated on its own. It's you know, part of an effort, an anti-poverty effort. But the state really, you know, tried to do this. And then this bill, you know, not only did it make all these changes to eligibility, but it also is increasing the cost for states. And so you have this small state like Maine, and they're trying to figure out, well, how do we pay for this? Most states have to balance their budgets. And so there's not always much wiggle room to suddenly be paying this big bill that historically the federal government has paid. That's been a partnership between the state and the feds for decades. So now states have to pay, you know, a lot more for the administrative costs for the program. And starting in October 2027, they could also have to start paying for the benefit, some of the benefits themselves.
30: Now, the Trump administration touts these changes to SNAP as a celebration of work, and they're aimed at eliminating fraud. But officials tell you that on the ground, it's often a lot more complex than that. Talk about that, if you would.
1: Yeah, so that's right. The Trump administration has really taken aim at fraud in the SNAP program and in other safety net programs like Medicaid. And they also, you know, in a statement to me, they said, you know, work requirements are not a punishment. People who are able-bodied should get a job or volunteer or participate in a state-endorsed sort of job training program. And what I heard from, you know, advocates and social workers is that a lot of people struggle to meet these work reporting requirements because it's not just go out and get a job. It's go out and get a job and prove to the government that you have that job or that you're meeting those volunteer requirements. And a lot of folks who especially are in low wage jobs, their hours are inconsistent. They maybe struggle to, you know, cobble together multiple jobs to meet that 20 hour a week requirement. And I spoke to a lot of folks who, you know, they had disabilities and maybe they had, but maybe those disabilities didn't qualify to exempt them from the work requirements, but they couldn't really hold a job that was available to them. They couldn't stack grocery shelves, you know, they just, their bodies weren't up to it. And so that's one of the challenges that a lot of social workers talk about is like, you know, finding jobs or volunteer options that people can actually do.
2: Well, we know that Maine's Governor Janet Mills will be leaving office soon. How could that change things for the food security efforts there?
1: That's a great point. So, I mean, like I said earlier, you know, states have to balance their budgets. So a big piece of this is whether states can afford to keep these programs running in the way that they have historically. And right now, the Republican nominee, Bobby Charles in Maine for governor, has said that he wants to eliminate the Maine income tax. So that would really dry up a lot of the revenue that the state has for, you know, these different programs that are helping people access, you know, food aid and housing aid and all of that. And Hannah Pingree is the Democratic nominee, and she would probably take a similar tack to Janet Mills, but a lot of this also depends on what the legislature in the state will do and can do.
2: Thanks, Marcia. Marcia Brown from Politico joining us this weekend. Coming up next, helping Gen Z find their thing.
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0: for the weekend? We're here to get it started. 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
1: Well, we've heard all the bad news for young workers. AI is stealing entry-level jobs. The unemployment rate for recent college grads is higher than the national average. It's enough to make young job seekers sick about their future, and parents worried that they'll never move out. Here with some advice is Alex Hogu, an entrepreneur, writer, and confidence coach. He's written a book called From Hidden to Limitless, The Secret to Reaching Your Highest Potential. Alex, it's a very challenging landscape for young people right now.
2: I mean, they're in a really tough spot right now, but I think there's hope. I think with AI being a topic of discussion right now, you know, a lot of parents as well as students are now concerned that, you know, if AI is going to take over their jobs. I happen to have a different take on this. I feel like if you really stick to your true talents, you know, at the end of the day, that will prevail over, you know, your job being taken away from AI. And secondly as well, you know, we have to remember that AI has originated from human intelligence. So you know, we're seeing the trend now, as great as AI is, we're seeing that there are some flaws, and a lot of companies are now reverting back to human intelligence to kind of improve certain things and certain glitches within the system. So I think it's one of those things where I think if students really ask some basic questions, such as, you know, what issues or problems do they, you know, solve naturally without external pressures and expectations? Or do they repeatedly receive like similar compliments or positive feedback on certain qualities, and they focus on those qualities, I think at the end they'll do pretty well.
1: Now, if you feel like you've been banging your head against the wall and maybe need to make a change, one of the things you start by talking about reassessing your career goals. What should we or they be thinking about in that instance?
2: Absolutely. I think, you know, there's nothing wrong with that, you know, reassessing your goals, but it has to be aligned with your true talent, or else that career path can be a pretty grueling process, right? So the first step is really to determine if you need to revisit those goals, the strategy perhaps, or even both. So I think once that's determined, you know, creating a plan around those decisions and defining what you want out of a career and a role is the next step.
1: We're speaking with Alex Hogu. He's an entrepreneur, writer, and confidence coach, and the author of From Hidden to Limitless, The Secret to Reaching Your Highest Potential. So you also talk about finding your thing or what it is that you really want to do. How do we do that?
2: Absolutely. I think, you know, it's one of those things where, you know, what does your happiest moments have in common? And I think that's the main thing. So that's a very basic, very cliche kind of a question. But I think a lot of people miss the foundation. This is the foundational question as to where you start in terms of what are your true talents. You know, I mean, granted, sometimes our true talents tend to be a little bit on the easier side than more complicated. I think, you know, those kind of reflective questions evoke some kind of passion that can lead to a desire to explore deeper into career choices based on your natural talents versus looking for outside validation to figure out where to go based on markets. Now, that being said, it's important to look at the trends, but I think the main thing is really to look within yourself to see if you'll be happy doing something that you'll enjoy versus, you know, taking on a job simply for the sake of, you know, the trends and what's hot right now at the moment. So I think right now, really, I think, especially for Gen Z, they really need to look into, you know, what they really enjoy, who are they, you know, and how to expand on those natural strengths that they have.
1: And we know that most people say they would like to be their own boss. It sounds good on the surface. How can younger people decide if it's time to quit their job search and, you know, maybe try and start their own thing?
2: Yeah, absolutely. This is a great question, Mike. So I would say, you know, it can be different things for this one. So I think the first thing is, do you prefer autonomy over company structures? Now, you know, with even your own company, there's still structure, but you place those structures, right? And I think the second thing they need to ask is, do they have a natural talent for finding solutions to problems? I think I mentioned this earlier. And if they're okay, they can answer these questions with certainty. I think, you know, they may be onto something, you know. And the third one is, you know, and most importantly, would you still do this even if it took a year or two before it paid off? So those are really pretty much questions that entrepreneurs ask themselves constantly, that keeps them going. So I think if they can answer these questions confidently, I think that's, they have something there to kind of figure out whether they're a good fit to run their own business or versus, you know, working for somebody else.
1: Thanks, Alex. Confidence coach Alex Hogu. His book is called From Hidden to Limitless. Coming up next, could you survive a silent retreat?
3: comes.
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0: Many people struggle to disconnect during their daily lives, but could you handle absolute silence for five straight days? Here's someone who definitely couldn't. This weekend's Nicole Murray with more.
1: I went to a silent retreat for 5 days. It nearly broke my brain. Here to discuss, Wall Street Journal reporter Pamela Paul. So first, describe what these silent retreats are like.
2: Well, it's interesting. They differ in terms of their duration. I did this for 5 days. Some people do it for weeks. But the idea is that you go to, in this case, a retreat in Massachusetts near the Berkshires, and you are not allowed to speak. You are not allowed even to make eye contact with anyone. You completely disconnect yourself from everything in the outside world, and together as a group, you meditate. And with the kind of meditation that we did at the Insight Meditation Society where I went was Vipassana meditation, which is mindfulness meditation. What that means is not going deep into your thoughts, really the opposite. You're meant to empty your brain out. You are supposed to only focus on the current moment, on what's happening in your body, and you are not, anytime you have a thought enter your brain, you're supposed to notice it and sort of let it pass you by. So the idea is that if you cut out all outside stimulation, you cut out anything internally, you are very much in the moment. It's basically the opposite of modern life.
1: Oh, wow. What type of schedule is there for this type of retreat?
2: It is a very strict schedule in many ways. You wake up to a gong at 5:15. I thought, there's no way I'm going to wake up at 5:15 to a gong. Oh, I woke up at 5:15 to that gong. It was loud. So you wake up at 5:15 to a gong, and you have three set meals a day at 6:30 a.m., at 12 p.m., and at 5:15 p.m., and then no other eating. I suppose you could bring snacks if you're really hungry. And every 45 minutes, you basically rotate between sitting meditation and walking meditation. And walking meditation is really, you know, the same kind of total conscious concentration on emptying your mind out. It's not taking a stroll around and looking at nature or contemplating your life or getting exercise, really. It's just focusing, it's meditating in a different way by standing and moving your body.
1: So the average consumer who heard about this type of retreat, what was their response?
2: When I told people I was doing this, their response was almost universally, that sounds like hell. Because, you know, it's not just that you don't have any phone, which I think is really hard for anyone, including me, to disconnect for a day. You know, sometimes it's hard to disconnect for hours. But also, no TV, no books, no journaling, no listening to music, no podcast, no radio, nothing. Total silence. And not talking, which is a huge challenge for a lot of people. For me, frankly, that was part of the draw. I thought, oh, great, you know, we'll all sort of be quiet for a moment, and maybe that will be useful.
1: In your opinion, since you've done it, what are some of the positives and negatives of this type of experience?
2: I think it's a huge positive for anyone to try at least once because, you know, we all live in a routine that we know we can do, but shaking up that routine every once in a while, it can't hurt. You know, it's very hard to think of a situation like this being harmful to someone. But the benefits are that you really challenge yourself and notice the extent to which you have become possibly dependent on these things. And, of course, there's the added benefit. This is a meditation retreat that may, perhaps you'll achieve enlightenment, or if not enlightenment, maybe you'll learn to meditate, which we all know is tied to all kinds of physical and cognitive and emotional benefits.
1: Now, are there certain types of people or demographics that you saw at these retreats?
2: It's interesting. I spent a lot of time trying to figure that out, and it was a very broad spectrum of people. There was no way for me to kind of make any generalizations. It was young, it was old, it was male, female. You know, it was fairly ethnically diverse, maybe a little whiter than the, you know, U.S. population, but for that area of Massachusetts, not particularly unusual. it was really people from all walks of life, but also it's very hard to tell who anyone is when you have no signifiers, right? I mean, other than people wearing, you know, aloe workout gear and Bombas socks, like I had no way to size anyone up in terms of where they were professionally or socioeconomically. So you really don't know. Like someone in there could be a CEO and other people might be retired teachers.
0: That's Pamela Paul from the Wall Street Journal with this weekend's Nicole Murray. Coming up next on This Weekend, why every job cut is being blamed on AI.
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1: Mike Gavin sitting in for Gordon Deal this weekend. Here's what we'll have for you this half hour. Why companies love blaming AI for layoffs. Why your kids' American dream looks different than yours. How Vegas is catering to millionaires. And the LA dads who meet every month while pushing strollers. That story in about 20 minutes. This week, Oracle announced a massive layoff of 21,000 employees and blamed the reduction largely on artificial intelligence. That's been happening a lot lately, though like AI itself, it's hard to tell what's real and what's fake in those announcements. Here to talk about it is tech analyst Rob Enderle, principal and founder of the Enderle Group. Rob, let's start with that news about Oracle. What do you make of that?
2: When you do a layoff, there are a lot of concerns that revenue is flagging, that you might have some internal problems that are being covered up. But you can just say, hey, it's AI, and folks tend to leave the companies alone. So it's become kind of the default reason for doing layoffs. It's a shame because AI isn't yet really doing people's jobs. It's assisting, but it needs a substantial amount of oversight because hallucinations are still a thing. And many deployments are still suboptimal at this moment. So we're a bit over our skis with this stuff.
1: Right. And I guess that's kind of the scary part for anyone who's working right now, is that you said is AI's not even yet doing our jobs. At some point, that is the goal for many of these companies. So if we're already laying off this many people and it's being blamed for AI, what are we looking at a couple of years from now?
2: Yeah, that's it. It's because AI is getting better, and it's getting better very quickly. And so if we get to 2030, there's a real concern that the loss of jobs would become unsustainable for any country. The idea of so many people out of work that the overall drag that they're having on the economy and everybody else then becomes significant. Not to mention the poor folks that don't have jobs that can't find them. So perhaps this is a bit of an early warning of what is to come. But I think it points to why so many people are turning sour on artificial intelligence and large data centers.
1: Now, if it's not AI that is in reality to blame for these job losses, what is it? Or is it, again, just an excuse for wanting to shed payroll?
2: I think it's just wanting to shed payroll. I mean, if you look at Oracle, they've made some rather questionable financial decisions, you know, buying a television network, things that aren't in line with what the company is focused on. And so the

0: being blamed for layoffs. So as AI continues to evolve, what job sectors will the next round of AI-blamed layoffs come from?
1: Well, as I say, right now, most of the layoffs are undoubtedly being caused by other things, and so it really depends on overall dynamics. We're on the cusp of a whole lot of changes. The automotive industry is on the ropes. A lot of things are going on with regard to renewable energy, particularly in the United States, that are creating issues as the administration turns away from renewable energy. So we've got entire segments that are under a lot of pressure. Oil and gas are under a great deal of pressure right now, making a ton of money, but they're under a lot of pressure to reduce prices. And so there are a lot of economic dynamics that are likely going to result in AI being blamed for a lot of things that had no real responsibility for.
0: All right, thanks, Rob. Tech analyst Rob Enderle joining us this weekend. Coming up next, the new American dream.
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0: What is the American dream? To older generations, it meant one thing, good job, family, house, maybe a dog. To younger generations, it's starting to mean something very different. To talk about it, here's Betty Lynn Fisher, National Consumer Reporter at USA Today. Betty, what are some of these younger folks telling you?
1: Yeah, so, you know, I got an exclusive first look at a study by Simon Kucher where they were taking a look at this American dream. And as you said, you know, a lot of us grew up with this idea of the white picket fence.

0: house and the 2.5 kids and the dog and the steady job as the American dream. But younger people are realizing or understanding that that dream is maybe not the same. And there may be different things that they want. I talked to a woman, Paige Frisconi in Detroit, and she's 38 years old. And she said, you know, I love her quote. She said, maybe the American dream isn't really the house or the job or whatever, the golden doodle. Maybe the real American dream is the freedom to decide what your life looks like.
1: Mm. So what do they say is behind this change in attitudes?
0: You know, a lot of it just has to do with the way that the younger generations are feeling pressures about whether houses are affordable or whether or not they really do want a house, or maybe they want to change that idea of what the dream is.
1: Now, overall, though, the majority of Americans still seem to believe in the traditional American dream, but I imagine that percentage is slipping.
0: Yeah, so yes. So, you know, a lot of people, the majority of the people surveyed still believed in that traditional dream of home ownership, family, hard work, stability, and financial progress. 66% saw home ownership as central to that traditional American dream. 61% raising a family. 58% said seeing success through hard work were keys to the dream. And 56% rated financial stability as that. But, you know, there were some differences when you started looking at the younger generations. Younger generations define the American dream less consistently, the report said. So they're still, you know, connected to the idea, and they're not rejecting it, but the personal definitions are becoming less universal. They're focusing on personal freedom, independence, safety and security, and financial stability, but it might not be in the same way that baby boomers and Gen Xers looked at it.
1: Speaking with Betty Lynn Fisher, national consumer reporter for USA Today, her story, young people are rejecting boomers' view of the American dream. So, yeah, I mean, just at the end of the day, it's not about making the most money possible. How you spend your life and how you spend your time is really shooting to the top of the list for the younger generations.
0: Yeah, so, you know, they were saying that, you know, the study was saying that money and wealth are still important in, you know, quote, success to Americans, but there's generational differences. You know, a lot of people are considering financial wealth as the top measure of their success, but millennials and Gen Xers ranked material possessions second. While all generations ranked financial wealth as their top measure of success, baby boomers, 23% of them, and 18% of Gen Xers ranked material possessions second, while millennials and Gen Zers ranked freedom over their time as second. So, you know, Sheikha Jane, who I spoke with, who conducted this study, said many Americans are choosing quality of life over status and wealth accumulation. They're seeking personal experiences and control, like flexibility at work and home, even if it means trading in long-term savings.
1: Thanks, Betty. Betty Lynn Fisher of USA Today. Coming up next, how Sin City got super glitzy.
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0: Las Vegas was once the home of dirt cheap rooms and buffets, drawing you in the hopes that your gambling losses would far exceed what the hotels didn't make on your accommodations. Everything about that equation has changed, and here to talk about it is Rachel Ensign, economics reporter at the Wall Street Journal. Rachel, talk about the changes in Sin City.
1: Vegas has changed a lot, even just since the pandemic. We found that the city has really changed a lot in the last few years. Specifically, it's like moved really upscale. You know, before, people who were earning, you know, their households took in six figures a year, that was like a minority of visitors in Las Vegas. And now that's the overwhelming majority of visitors. So it is a town that is catering to a much more affluent visitor than it was in the past.
0: And we know that the evolution of Las Vegas began a while ago, back in the 1990s, when they started building all those mega resorts. But you cite the pandemic here as a real dividing line. Explain that.
1: Yeah. So, you know, obviously Vegas was hit super hard by the pandemic. I mean, I kind of put it in the story, like, Vegas really always reflects the U.S. economy and then some, because it's such a big travel destination for Americans, also international tourists. So, financial crisis was horrible for Vegas. COVID was terrible for Vegas. And then you enter this period that we're in right now, where affluent people are spending really freely, feeling pretty good about the economy, and everyone else is just really pinched by inflation and not feeling great. So another thing that happened after the pandemic is Vegas got all these great new entertainment venues. So this venue, the Sphere, is the top grossing arena in the world now. It got an NFL stadium, which is a place that they can host a ton of big concerts. So a lot more people are coming to town for that $300 a ticket concert and then spending money on everything else from there. They're not necessarily there to gamble.
0: Speaking with Rachel Ensign, economics reporter at the Wall Street Journal, and her story: Vegas was once America's bargain vacation. Now it's a luxury destination. So this seems like it kind of mirrors the same strategy that Disney has been employing, in which you target fewer high roller types who'll spend more on high-end rooms, food, shopping, and experiences.
1: Yeah, that's a great point. That's totally right. And, you know, and I was reading through the comments on the story this morning, and that's what a lot of our commenters are saying too. And it's totally true. You know, there are a lot of businesses, whether it's travel — we have a story of automakers doing this pretty recently — where you make more money by selling more expensive things to fewer people. So that's a business model that's pretty in vogue right now, given the state of the economy and the divergence in how affluent people are spending and everyone else. And yeah, it was pretty fascinating to go to Vegas and, you know, see that live.
0: You spoke to one guy who couldn't believe he was being charged a $45 a night resort fee at the Circus Circus, not one of the glitzier properties on the Strip, right, for sure. So there's a lot of sticker shock going on for people, even people who've been coming for years, like this guy.
1: Yeah, exactly. So for that visitor, the person who kind of expects the old Vegas where everything is incredibly cheap, they're really surprised when they come. I mean, I think kind of many people see the prices and they're like, gosh, wow, this place is actually really expensive. Whether it's like, you know, the Starbucks last year, there was a $26 mini bar bottle of water that went viral. And it's a pretty big shift, because for a long time it was known for being like outrageously cheap. You know, the hotel rooms were super cheap. There were these cheap buffets. You could eat like all the food you wanted for very little money. And of course, that was all subsidized by gambling revenue. The point of that was to get you in the hotel where you would then gamble. But that's really the business model.
0: Now, you did find a few properties that are looking to reel in some more budget-minded visitors. What are we seeing there?
1: Yeah, so I mean, look, at the end of the day, Vegas has an incredibly large number of hotel rooms, and not all the properties are that fancy and nice. So there are places that, you know, are a deal.
0: Thanks, Rachel. Rachel Ensign of the Wall Street Journal. Coming up next on This Weekend, where the dads gather to talk about how to dad better.
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Founder Cameron Smith says the L.A. Stroll Society is about more than making friends. It's about helping fathers navigate a version of parenthood that looks different from previous generations. Rather than a sanctuary for dads to grab beers, watch football, and get away from their kids, the kids come along in strollers while the dads share tips on what diapers are the most absorbable. The group started, like many modern communities do, with a social media post. According to People.com, last February, Cameron had just become a first-time dad, and like many new parents, his world reorganized itself overnight. His wife, Nikki, quickly found herself surrounded by support, but he wanted that same sense of community himself. After posting on TikTok and Instagram, 20 dads showed up for that first walk last October with strollers and bottles in tow. The group's WhatsApp chat has grown to more than 100 fathers swapping advice on everything from sleep regressions and picky eaters to potty training and weekend activities. The group's also helping challenge the bumbling dad stereotype that paints fathers as clueless caregivers or occasional babysitters. That's a wrap on today's show. For Nicole Murray, I'm Mike Gavin. Thanks for listening to This Weekend.

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1: Come on!
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9: From ABC News, I'm Chuck Severson. The U.S. and Iran trade attacks again in the Mideast. Iranian drones attacked Bahrain, where the U.S. Navy Fifth Fleet is, and a tanker was hit from the air in the Strait of Hormuz today after U.S. airstrikes on Iran. Iran says it's targeting American military installations to retaliate for overnight airstrikes. The U.S. had launched its airstrikes in response to an Iranian drone attack on a ship trying to get out of the Strait of Hormuz Thursday. What's called a framework agreement has been signed in Washington by Israeli and Lebanese officials, described as a first step toward peace following months of attacks between Israel and the Lebanese militant group Hezbollah. Yakil Leiter, the Israeli ambassador to the U.S. in Washington.
10: Israel is at war with Hezbollah because Hezbollah is a proxy of Iran, and Iran is still committed to the destruction of Israel through its proxies. We will not allow that to continue. We will not allow them to succeed.
9: Hezbollah is not a party to this agreement just signed. At Miami International Airport, an American Airlines flight aborted takeoff after a business jet entered the same runway last evening.
11: Just told me to cross the runway, sir.
12: No, we said American 461.
9: That from liveatc.com. A close call at Newark Airport yesterday is being investigated. United pilot called to the control tower as they were landing to say that the jetliner almost hit a drone. Another pilot reported seeing the small drone a couple of thousand feet in the air. The plane landed safely, no injuries. For the rare back-to-back deadly earthquakes in Venezuela, the U.S. launching three urban search and rescue teams, including from Los Angeles and Fairfax, Virginia, to join that mission. The British military sending 250 firefighters and six dogs trained to find survivors. Andrea Brito says relatives are trapped in the rubble, but she is very hopeful.
13: I'm seeing videos of people that have been missing for 36 hours and they are still alive. So we still have hope.
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9: Extreme childhood obesity is being cited in the case against Michigan parents arrested this week on second-degree murder charges. The 7-year-old weighed 250 pounds at death. Genesee County Prosecutor David Layton says that the family was not destitute and had money.
18: The dad has a good job. They have real health insurance. That morning that the child died, they had even called their veterinarian to have their dog treated.
9: A girl at the home described it as a hoarding situation. Britain's government today says it will open safe legal routes for eligible refugees while also changing human rights laws to make it easier to deport people who are in the country illegally. Because flop sweat is so unfashionable, says ABC's Jim Ryan.
0: It's Fashion Week in Paris, and it coincides with some of the highest temperatures ever recorded in the City of Lights. The show must go on. Fashion houses are providing guests with misting machines, parasols, and glasses of ice water served on silver platters.
9: A retirement party for Schlitz Beer in Wisconsin today. There will be live music, food, and sales of what was once the top-selling beer in the U.S. Wisconsin Brewing Company brewmaster Kirby Nelson says the last chance to get your hands on Schlitz will be at Old World Wisconsin Museum on the 4th of July.
1: We've had folks who worked at Schlitz, who delivered Schlitz, who represented Schlitz in sales, who drank Schlitz all their lives. They all had a Schlitz story.
9: Chuck Sievertson, ABC News.
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22: High of 79 today. Under clear skies, northeasterly winds, 5 to 10 miles per hour. 59 tonight. High of 81 tomorrow. Temperatures well above average Monday and Tuesday with highs from the mid-90s to the upper 90s. Slight chance for storms Tuesday. I'm meteorologist Paul Frombly with your weatherology forecast on WHBY. Currently 53.
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26: The unraveling of America's food safety net. I'm Mike Gavin, filling in for Gordon Deal, along with Nicole Murray. It's the final weekend of June, and here's what we have for you during today's show.
27: It's been nearly 1 year since SNAP food assistance requirements were tightened across the country. Hear how one state has been coping.
26: Is AI to blame for all company layoffs these days? We'll talk to a tech expert about why this could be the tip of the iceberg.
27: What happened to Las Vegas? We'll have a look at how America's bargain vacation got more expensive.
26: And could you survive a silent retreat with no phones, no tech of any kind, and no human interaction?
28: You are supposed to only focus on the current moment, on what's happening in your body, and you are not, anytime you have a thought enter your brain, you're supposed to notice it and let it pass you by. The idea is that if you cut out all outside stimulation and you cut out anything internally, you are very much in the moment. It's basically the opposite of modern life.
26: Pamela Paul of the Wall Street Journal with more on her experience at a silent retreat later in the hour. The state of Maine has been working for years to battle food insecurity for its most vulnerable citizens. That effort was made more difficult after the Big Beautiful Bill was signed into law nearly 1 year ago. Here to talk about it is Marsha Brown, food and agriculture reporter at Politico. Marsha, start maybe by going back a year or more. Talk about how we got to this point.
29: Let's go back to July of 2025. So this is when Republicans were trying to pass, you know, their sort of signature legislation, what President Trump has called the One Big Beautiful Bill Act. And essentially what that bill did was it wrapped together, you know, farm safety net programs, tax cuts, immigration enforcement spending. But to pay for all of that, Republicans wanted to make it budget neutral and they wanted to cut spending. And one of the programs that really grew in federal spending was the Supplemental Nutrition Assistance Program, which is the nation's largest anti-hunger program. It used to be called food stamps. And so Republicans looked to cut that program. They looked to cut spending. And to do that, they looked at eligibility. So they tightened eligibility standards. They applied work reporting requirements. requirements to more people. And they also limited how much the actual benefit amount can grow over the next decade.
2: So today we're almost at the anniversary of the changes to the SNAP benefits. And how has that affected the residents of Maine where you went?
29: Right. So the reason we went to Maine was there are a few different reasons we went to Maine. One of them is that the state set out to end hunger in their state by 2030. It's a small state. They had a motivated state government. They had a really active, you know, nonprofit sector with lots of different groups trying to tackle this issue. And obviously, hunger can't really be isolated on its own. It's you know, part of an effort, an anti-poverty effort. But the state really, you know, tried to do this. And then this bill, you know, not only did it make all these changes to eligibility, but it also is increasing the cost for states. And so you have this small state like Maine, and they're trying to figure out, well, how do we pay for this? Most states have to balance their budgets. And so there's not as much wiggle room to suddenly be paying this big bill that historically the federal government has paid. That's been a partnership between the state and the feds for decades. So now states have to pay, you know, a lot more for the administrative costs for the program. And starting in October 2027, they could also have to start paying for the benefit, some of the benefits themselves.
2: Now, the Trump administration touts these changes to SNAP as a celebration of work, and they're aimed at eliminating fraud. But officials tell you that on the ground, it's often a lot more complex than that. Talk about that, if you would.
29: Yeah, so that's right. The Trump administration has really taken aim at fraud in the SNAP program and in other safety net programs like Medicaid. And they also, you know, in a statement to me, they said, you know, work requirements are not a punishment. People who are able-bodied should get a job or volunteer or participate in a state-endorsed sort of job training program. And what I heard from, you know, advocates and social workers is that a lot of people struggle to meet these work reporting requirements because it's not just go out and get a job. It's go out and get a job and prove to the government that you have that job or that you're meeting those volunteer requirements. And a lot of folks who especially are in low wage jobs, their hours are inconsistent. They maybe struggle to, you know, cobble together multiple jobs to meet that 20 hour a week requirement. And I spoke to a lot of folks who, you know, they had disabilities and maybe they had, but maybe those disabilities didn't qualify to exempt them from the work requirements, but they couldn't really hold a job that was available to them. They couldn't stock grocery shelves. You know, they just, their bodies weren't up to it. And so that's one of the challenges that a lot of social workers talk about is like, you know, finding jobs or volunteer options that people can actually do.
2: Well, we know that Maine's Governor Janet Mills will be leaving office soon. How could that change things for the food security efforts there?
29: That's a great point. So, I mean, like I said earlier, you know, states have to balance their budgets. So a big piece of this is whether states can afford to keep these programs running in the way that they have historically. And right now, the Republican nominee, Bobby Charles in Maine for governor, has said that he wants to eliminate the Maine income tax. So that would really dry up a lot of the revenue that the state has for, you know, these different programs that are helping people access, you know, food aid and housing aid and all of that. And Hannah Pingree is the Democratic nominee, and she would probably take a similar tack to Janet Mills, but a lot of this also depends on what the legislature in the state will do and can do.
2: Thanks, Marcia. Marcia Brown from Politico joining us this weekend. Coming up next, helping Gen Z find their thing.
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0: Ready for the weekend? We're here to get it started. 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
1: Well, we've heard all the bad news for young workers. AI is stealing entry-level jobs. The unemployment rate for recent college grads is higher than the national average. It's enough to make young job seekers sick about their future, and parents worried that they'll never move out. Here with some advice is Alex Hogu, an entrepreneur, writer, and confidence coach. He's written a book called From Hidden to Limitless, The Secret to Reaching Your Highest Potential. Alex, it's a very challenging landscape for young people right now.
2: I mean, they're in a really tough spot right now, but I think there's hope. I think with AI being a topic of discussion right now, you know, a lot of parents as well as students are now concerned that, you know, if AI is going to take over their jobs. I happen to have a different take on this. I feel like if you really stick to your true talents, you know, at the end of the day, that will prevail over, you know, your job being taken away from AI. And secondly as well, you know, we have to remember that AI has originated from human intelligence. So you know, we're seeing the trend now, as great as AI is, we're seeing that there are some flaws, and a lot of companies are now reverting back to human intelligence to kind of improve certain things and certain glitches within the system. So I think it's one of those things where I think if students really ask some basic questions, such as, you know, what issues or problems do they, you know, solve naturally without external pressures and expectations? Or do they repeatedly receive like similar compliments or positive feedback on certain qualities, and they focus on those qualities? I think at the end they'll do pretty well.
1: Now, if you feel like you've been banging your head against the wall and maybe need to make a change, one of the things you start by talking about reassessing your career goals. What should we or they be thinking about in that instance?
2: Absolutely. I think, you know, there's nothing wrong with that, you know, reassessing your goals, but it has to be aligned with your true talent, or else that career path can be a pretty grueling process, right? So the first step is really to determine if you need to revisit those goals, the strategy perhaps, or even both. So I think once that's determined, you know, creating a plan around those decisions and defining what you want out of a career and a role is the next step.
1: We're speaking with Alex Hogu. He's an entrepreneur, writer, and confidence coach, and the author of From Hidden to Limitless, The Secret to Reaching Your Highest Potential. So you also talk about finding your thing or what it is that you really want to do. How do we do that?
2: Absolutely. I think, you know, it's one of those things where, you know, what does your happiest moments have in common? And I think that's the main thing. So that's a very basic, very cliche kind of a question. But I think a lot of people miss the foundation. This is the foundational question as to where you start in terms of what are your true talents. You know, I mean, granted, sometimes our true talents tend to be a little bit on the easier side than more complicated. I think, you know, those kind of reflective questions evoke some kind of passion that can lead to a desire to explore deeper into career choices based on your natural talents versus looking for outside validation to figure out where to go based on markets. Now, not that being said, it's important to look at the trends, but I think the main thing is really to look within yourself to see if you'll be happy doing something that you'll enjoy versus, you know, taking on a job simply for the sake of, you know, the trends and what's hot right now at the moment. So I think right now, really, I think especially for Gen Z, they really need to look into, you know, what they really enjoy, who are they, you know, and how to expand on those natural strengths that they have.
1: We know that most people say they would like to be their own boss. It sounds good on the surface. How can younger people decide if it's time to quit their job search and, you know, maybe try and start their own thing?
2: Yeah, absolutely. This is a great question, Mike. So I would say, you know, it can be different things with this one. So I think is the first thing is, do you prefer autonomy over company structures? Now, you know, with even your own company, there's still structure, but you place those structures, right? And I think the second thing they need to ask is, do they have a natural talent for finding solutions to problems? I think I mentioned this earlier. And if they're okay, they can answer these questions with certainty. I think, you know, they may be onto something, you know. And the third one is, you know, and most importantly, would you still do this even if it took one, a year or two before it paid off? So those are really pretty much questions that entrepreneurs ask themselves constantly, that keeps them going. So I think if they can answer these questions confidently, I think that's, they have something there to kind of figure out whether they're a good fit to run their own business or versus, you know, working for somebody else.
1: Thanks, Alex. Confidence coach Alex Hogu. His book is called From Hidden to Limitless. 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

0: Many people struggle to disconnect during their daily lives, but could you handle absolute silence for 5 straight days? Here's someone who definitely couldn't. This weekend's Nicole Murray with more.
1: I went to a silent retreat for 5 days. It nearly broke my brain. Here to discuss, Wall Street Journal reporter Pamela Paul. So first, describe what these silent retreats are like.
2: Well, it's interesting. They differ in terms of their duration. I did this for 5 days. Some people do it for weeks. But the idea is that you go to, in this case, a retreat in Massachusetts near the Berkshires, and you are not allowed to speak. You are not allowed even to make eye contact with anyone. You completely disconnect yourself from everything in the outside world, and together as a group, you meditate. And with the kind of meditation that we did at the Insight Meditation Society where I went was Vipassana meditation, which is mindfulness meditation. What that means is not going deep into your thoughts, really the opposite. You're meant to empty your brain out. You are supposed to only focus on the current moment, on what's happening in your body, and you are not, anytime you have a thought enter your brain, you're supposed to notice it and sort of let it pass you by. So the idea is that if you cut out all outside stimulation, you cut out anything internally, you are very much in the moment. It's basically the opposite of modern life.
1: Oh, wow. What type of schedule is there for this type of retreat?
2: It is a very strict schedule in many ways. You wake up to a gong at 5:15. I thought, there's no way I'm going to wake up at 5:15 to a gong. Oh, I woke up at 5:15 to that gong. It was loud. So you wake up at 5:15 to a gong, and you have 3 set meals a day at 6:30 a.m., at 12 p.m., and at 5:15 p.m., and then no other eating. I suppose you could bring snacks if you're really hungry. And every 45 minutes, you basically rotate between sitting meditation and walking meditation. And walking meditation is really, you know, the same kind of total conscious concentration on emptying your mind out. It's not taking a stroll around and looking at nature or contemplating your life or getting exercise, really. It's just focusing, it's meditating in a different way by standing and moving your body.
1: So the average consumer who heard about this type of retreat, what was their response?
2: When I told people I was doing this, their response was almost universally, that sounds like hell. Because, you know, it's not just that you don't have any phone, which I think is really hard for anyone, including me, to disconnect for a day. You know, sometimes it's hard to disconnect for hours. But also, no TV, no books, no journaling, no listening to music, no podcast, no radio, nothing. Total silence. And not talking, which is a huge challenge for a lot of people. For me, frankly, that was part of the draw. I thought, oh, great, you know, we'll all sort of be quiet for a moment, and maybe that will be useful.
1: In your opinion, since you've done it, what are some of the positives and negatives of this type of experience?
2: I think it's a huge positive for anyone to try at least once because, you know, we all live in a routine that we know we can do, but shaking up that routine every once in a while, it can't hurt. You know, it's very hard to think of a situation like this being harmful to someone. But the benefits are that you really challenge yourself and notice the extent to which you have become possibly dependent on these things. And, of course, there's the added benefit. This is a meditation retreat that perhaps you'll achieve enlightenment, or if not enlightenment, maybe you'll learn to meditate, which we all know is tied to all kinds of physical and cognitive and emotional benefits.
1: Now, are there certain types of people or demographics that you saw at these retreats?
2: It's interesting. I spent a lot of time trying to figure that out, and it was a very broad spectrum of people. There was no way for me to kind of make any generalizations. It was young, it was old, it was male, female. You know, it was fairly ethnically diverse, maybe a little whiter than the, you know, U.S. population, but for that area of Massachusetts, not particularly unusual. it was really people from all walks of life, but also it's very hard to tell who anyone is when you have no signifiers, right? I mean, other than people wearing, you know, aloe workout gear and Bombas socks, like I had no way to size anyone up in terms of where they were professionally or socioeconomically. So you really don't know. Like someone in there could be a CEO and other people might be retired teachers.
0: That's Pamela Paul from the Wall Street Journal with this weekend's Nicole Murray. Coming up next on This Weekend, why every job cut is being blamed on AI.
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1: Mike Gavin sitting in for Gordon Deal this weekend. Here's what we'll have for you this half hour. Why companies love blaming AI for layoffs. Why your kids' American dream looks different than yours. How Vegas is catering to millionaires. And the LA dads who meet every month while pushing strollers. That story in about 20 minutes. This week, Oracle announced a massive layoff of 21,000 employees and blamed the reduction largely on artificial intelligence. That's been happening a lot lately, though like AI itself, it's hard to tell what's real and what's fake in those announcements. Here to talk about it is tech analyst Rob Enderle, principal and founder of the Enderle Group. Rob, let's start with that news about Oracle. What do you make of that?
2: When you do a layoff, there are a lot of concerns that revenue is flagging, that you might have some internal problems that are being covered up. But you can just say, hey, it's AI, and folks tend to leave the company as alone. So it's become kind of the default reason for doing layoffs. It's a shame because AI isn't yet really doing people's jobs. It's assisting, but it needs a substantial amount of oversight because hallucinations are still a thing. And many deployments are still suboptimal at this moment. So we're a bit over our skis with this stuff.
1: Right. And I guess that's kind of the scary part for anyone who's working right now, is that you said AI is not even yet doing our jobs. At some point, that is the goal for many of these companies. So if we're already laying off this many people and it's being blamed for AI, what are we looking at a couple of years from now?
2: Yeah, that's it. It's because AI is getting better, and it's getting better very quickly. And so if we get to 2030, there's a real concern that the loss of jobs would become unsustainable for any country. You have so many people out of work that the overall drag that they're having on the economy and everybody else then becomes significant, not to mention the poor folks that don't have jobs and can't find them. So perhaps this is a bit of an early warning of what is to come. I think it points to why so many people are turning sour on artificial intelligence and large data centers.
1: Now, if it's not AI that is in reality to blame for these job losses, what is it? Or is it, again, just an excuse for wanting to shed payroll?
2: I think it's just wanting to shed payroll. I mean, if you look at Oracle, they've made some rather questionable financial decisions, you know, buying a television network, things that aren't in line with what the company is focused on. And so you could certainly see that there probably are other things going on over there underneath the covers that are causing them to want to reduce expenses and do so in a dramatic fashion. And sadly, employees have for a long time been kind of the flexible expense. It's easier to get rid of a person than it is to get rid of a building. And so folks are often treated as replaceable. I often wonder why people go to work for companies that seem to believe this, but they do, and then we get this kind of an outcome.
1: Speaking with tech analyst Rob Enderle, principal and founder of the Enderle Group, talking about AI increasing

0: administration turns away from renewable energy. So we've got entire segments that are under a lot of pressure. Oil and gas are under a great deal of pressure right now, making a ton of money, but they're under a lot of pressure to reduce prices. And so there are a lot of economic dynamics that are likely going to result in AI being blamed for a lot of things that had no real responsibility for.
1: All right, thanks, Rob. Tech analyst Rob Enderle joining us this weekend. Coming up next, the new American dream.
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0: What is the American dream? To older generations, it meant one thing, good job, family, house, maybe a dog. To younger generations, it's starting to mean something very different. To talk about it, here's Betty Lynn Fisher, National Consumer Reporter at USA Today. Betty, what are some of these younger folks telling you?
1: Yeah, so, you know, I got an exclusive first look at a study by Simon Kucher where they were taking a look at this American dream. And as you said, you know, a lot of us grew up with this idea of the white picket fence house and the 2.5 kids and the dog and the steady job as the American dream. But younger people are realizing or understanding that that dream is maybe not the same and there may be different things that they want. I talked to a woman, Paige Frisconi, in Detroit, and she's 38 years old, and she said, you know, I loved her quote. She said, maybe the American dream isn't really the house or the job or whatever, the golden doodle. Maybe the real American dream is the freedom to decide what your life looks like.
0: So what do they say is behind

0: behind this change in attitudes?
1: A lot of it just has to do with the way that the younger generations are feeling pressures about whether houses are affordable or whether or not they really do want a house, or maybe they want to change that idea of what the dream is.
0: Now, overall, though, the majority of Americans still seem to believe in the traditional American dream, but I imagine that percentage is slipping.
1: So a lot of people, the majority of the people surveyed still believed in that traditional dream of home ownership, family, hard work, stability, and financial progress. 66% saw home ownership as central to that traditional American dream. 61% raising a family. 58% said seeing success through hard work were keys to the dream. And 56% rated financial stability as that. But, there were some differences when you started looking at the younger generations. Younger generations define the American dream less consistently, the report said. So they're still, connected to the idea, and they're not rejecting it, but the personal definitions are becoming less universal. They're focusing on personal freedom, independence, safety and security, and financial stability, but it might not be in the same way that baby boomers and Gen Xers looked at it.
0: Speaking with Betty Lynn Fisher, national consumer reporter for USA Today, her story, young people are rejecting boomers' view of the American dream. So, just at the end of the day, it's not about making the most money possible. How you spend your life and how you spend your time is really shooting to the top of the list for the younger generations.
1: Yeah, so, they were saying that, the study was saying that money and wealth are still important and, quote, success to Americans, but there's generational differences. A lot of people are considering financial wealth as the top measure of their success, but millennials and Gen Xers ranked material possessions second. While all generations ranked financial wealth as their top measure of success, baby boomers, 23% of them, and 18% of Gen Xers ranked material possessions second, while millennials and Gen Zers ranked freedom over their time as second. So, Sheikha Jane, who I spoke with, who conducted this study, said many Americans are choosing quality of life over status and wealth accumulation. They're seeking personal experiences and control, like flexibility at work and home, even if it means trading in long-term savings.
0: Thanks, Betty. Betty Lynn Fisher of USA Today. Coming up next, how Sin City got super glitzy.
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5: 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Coming up on Monday, I'll have the latest in WHBY news. First alert, meteorologist David Ernst will have a red-hot forecast. 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
4: WHBY, Appleton, Wrightstown, De Pere.

0: Las Vegas was once the home of dirt cheap rooms and buffets, drawing you in the hopes that your gambling losses would far exceed what the hotels didn't make on your accommodations. Everything about that equation has changed, and here to talk about it is Rachel Ensign, economics reporter at the Wall Street Journal. Rachel, talk about the changes in Sin City.
1: Vegas has changed a lot, even just since the pandemic. We found that the city has really changed a lot in the last few years. Specifically, it's like moved really upscale. You know, before, people who were earning, you know, their households took in six figures a year, that was like a minority of visitors in Las Vegas. And now that's the overwhelming majority of visitors. So it is a town that is catering to a much more affluent visitor than it was in the past.
0: And we know that the evolution of Las Vegas began a while ago, back in the 1990s, when they started building all those mega resorts. But you cite the pandemic here as a real dividing line. Explain that.
1: Yeah. So, you know, obviously Vegas was hit super hard by the pandemic. I mean, I kind of put it in the story like this really always reflects the U.S. economy and then some, because it's such a big travel destination for Americans, also international tourists. So, financial crisis was horrible for Vegas. COVID was terrible for Vegas. And then you enter this period that we're in right now, where affluent people are spending really freely, feeling pretty good about the economy, and everyone else is just really pinched by inflation and not feeling great. So another thing that happened after the pandemic is Vegas got all these great new entertainment venues. So this venue, the Sphere, is the top grossing arena in the world now. It got an NFL stadium, which is a place that they can host a ton of big concerts. So a lot more people are coming to town for that $300 ticket concert and then spending money on everything else from there. They're not necessarily there to gamble.
0: Speaking with Rachel Ensign, economics reporter at the Wall Street Journal, her story: Vegas was once America's bargain vacation. Now it's a luxury destination. So this seems like it kind of mirrors the same strategy that Disney has been employing, in which you target fewer high roller types who'll spend more on high-end rooms, food, shopping, and experiences.
1: Yeah, that's a great point. That's totally right. And, you know, and I was reading through the comments on the story this morning, and that's what a lot of our commenters are saying too. And it's totally true. You know, there are a lot of businesses, whether it's travel, we have a story of automakers doing this pretty recently, where you make more money by selling more expensive things to fewer people. So that's a business model that's pretty in vogue right now, given the state of the economy and the divergence in how affluent people are spending and everyone else. And yeah, it was pretty fascinating to go to Vegas and, you know, see that live.
0: You spoke to one guy who couldn't believe he was being charged a $45 a night resort fee at the Circus, not one of the glitzier properties on the strip, right? For sure. So there's a lot of sticker shock going on for people, even people who've been coming for years, like this guy.
1: Yeah, exactly. So for that visitor, the person who kind of expects the old Vegas where everything is incredibly cheap, they're really surprised when they come. I mean, I think kind of many people see the prices and they're like, gosh, wow, this place is actually really expensive. Whether it's like, you know, the Starbucks last year, there was a $26 mini bar bottle of water that went viral. And it's a pretty big shift, because for a long time it was known for being like outrageously cheap. You know, the hotel rooms were super cheap. There were these cheap buffets. You could eat like all the food you wanted for very little money. And of course, that was all subsidized by gambling revenue. The point of that was to get you in the hotel where you would then gamble. But that's really the business model.
0: Now, you did find a few properties that are looking to reel in some more budget-minded visitors. What are we seeing there?
1: Yeah, so I mean, look, at the end of the day, Vegas has an incredibly large number of hotel rooms, and not all the properties are that fancy and nice. So there are places that, you know, are a deal.
0: Thanks, Rachel. Rachel Ensign of the Wall Street Journal. Coming up next on This Weekend, where the dads gather to talk about how to dad better.
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Founder Cameron Smith says the L.A. Stroll Society is about more than making friends. It's about helping fathers navigate a version of parenthood that looks different from previous generations. Rather than a sanctuary for dads to grab beers, watch football, and get away from their kids, the kids come along in strollers while the dads share tips on what diapers are the most absorbable. The group started, like many modern communities do, with a social media post. According to People.com, last February, Cameron had just become a first-time dad, and like many new parents, his world reorganized itself overnight. His wife, Nikki, quickly found herself surrounded by support, but he wanted that same sense of community himself. After posting on TikTok and Instagram, 20 dads showed up for that first walk last October with strollers and bottles in tow. The group's WhatsApp chat has grown to more than 100 fathers swapping advice on everything from sleep regressions and picky eaters to potty training and weekend activities. The group's also helping challenge the bumbling dad stereotype that paint fathers as clueless caregivers or occasional babysitters. That's a wrap on today's show. For Nicole Murray, I'm Mike Gavin. Thanks for listening to This Weekend.

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6: From ABC News, I'm Chuck Severson. Renewed air attacks between the U.S. and Iran. Iranian drones attacked Bahrain, home of the U.S. Navy Fifth Fleet, and a tanker in the Strait of Hormuz. Iran says it's targeting American military installations to retaliate for U.S. overnight airstrikes. ABC News senior White House correspondent Selena Wang on the American airstrikes.
7: The U.S. military says this was in retaliation to Iran firing on a cargo ship trying to cross the Strait of Hormuz just 24 hours earlier. President Trump called that attack a foolish violation of our ceasefire agreement. He claims Iran shot at least four attack drones at ships in the strait, with one of them hitting the upper deck of a large cargo ship and the U.S. knocking the other three down.
6: What's called a framework agreement has been signed in Washington by Israeli and Lebanese officials, described as a first step toward peace following months of attacks between Israel and the Lebanese militant group Hezbollah. But that Iranian-backed group is not a party to the deal and says it rejects it. Hot, dry, and windy conditions are fueling a fast-moving wildfire in Utah, forcing the governor to declare an emergency and restrict fireworks. ABC's Melissa Don.
8: Utah declaring a state of emergency as the National Weather Service calls it a particularly dangerous situation. At least a dozen new fires erupting in the state in just 24 hours, forcing evacuations for several new counties.
6: At Miami International Airport, an American Airlines flight aborted takeoff after a business jet entered the same runway last evening.
9: Just told me to cross the runway, sir.
10: No, we said Amerijet 461.
6: That from liveatc.com. A close call at Newark Airport yesterday is being investigated. United pilot called the control tower on landing to say that the jetliner almost hit a drone. Another pilot reported seeing the small drone as well. Another long-range air attack by Ukrainian drones hitting a major industrial facility in the Russian city of Volgograd, says Ukrainian President Zelensky. 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
6: For the back-to-back deadly earthquakes in Venezuela, the U.S. launching three urban search and rescue teams, including from Los Angeles and Fairfax, Virginia, to join the mission. ABC's Marcus Moore.
13: A U.N. official saying there are likely 50,000 unaccounted for as the death toll continues to rise. Venezuelan soccer player Hector Kikebello sharing his wife Andrea died in the quake trying to protect their daughter who was rescued. Bello writing, how do I explain to your daughter that you lost your life to save hers?
6: ABC's Marcus Moore. A 74-year-old Good Samaritan stabbed after he defended a pregnant woman on a New York City bus is talking about it. He says a man complained about a baby stroller and pushed past the pregnant woman, causing it to hit her stomach. Tony Hunter spoke up, and then that man and another attacked him, the fight spilling out onto the streets.
9: I'm not a hero. I try to do the right thing, look out for anybody. It didn't have to be her. It could have been anybody that's having problems, that's in a situation where they need somebody to watch their back.
6: The two young men were arrested. What about America is making a big hit with these visitors for the World Cup?
14: Foreign FIFA fans apparently love the ranch dressing they're finding in the U.S., so much so the TSA had to offer guidance for how people should pack it in their luggage. Now UPS is offering a 20% discount on international shipping through the end of September.
6: ABC's Jim Ryan, and morning there, you. Chuck Sievertson, ABC News.
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19: 79 today under clear skies, northeast winds 5 to 10 miles per hour. 59 tonight, 81 tomorrow. Temps well above average Monday and Tuesday with highs from the mid-90s to the upper 90s. Slight chance for storms Tuesday. I'm meteorologist Paul Trombley with your weatherology forecast on WHBY. Right now, 54.
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0: encore of Ron and Annie and the Car Doctor was pre-recorded on an earlier date.
1: Now, yesterday and today, our theater's been jammed with newspapermen and hundreds of dogs from all over the nation, and these veterans agree with me that the city never has witnessed the excitement stirred by these youngsters from Liverpool who call themselves the Beatles. Now, tonight, you're going to twice be entertained by them. Right now and again in the second half of our show. Ladies and gentlemen,
2: Ron and Annie.
3: I need somebody help, not just anybody help. 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
2: Welcome to the radio home of Ron and Anian, the Car Doctor. Since 1991, this is where car owners the world over turn to for their definitive opinion on automotive repair. If your mechanic's giving you a busy signal, pick up the phone and call in. The garage doors are open, but I am here to take your calls at 855-560-9900. And now,
1: here's an amazing act. Here's a tremendous act. Here's a startling act. The amazing, the thrilling, the greatest, spectacular, incredible, exciting, wonderful, world fame, most unusual, novelty act.
2: Here's Ronnie.
4: Did you ever wonder where the universe began? You ever think about that? Like, you know, somewhere it had a start. And I thought of that this week when I started to work on the Monte Carlo. You know, my 72 Monte Carlo you guys hear me talk about from time to time. It quiet in the shop right now. This time of year is kind of quiet. I mean, pretty historically, for a historic low for RA Automotive, we had three cars in the shop this week, which is kind of crazy. Like, it just doesn't happen. But everybody around us, everything is slowing down. And is it the economy, the weather, because it's so cold? You know, the Northeast is going, God, we've seen cold, but it just doesn't warm up. So, I don't know. So I looked at Danny on Monday and I said, let's get going on the Monte. Let's see what's going on here. We actually started this the week before. There's a little piece of vacuum hose that hangs out of the firewall on a 72 Monte Carlo, and that's the main vacuum hose that feeds all the vacuum supply and controls for the heat, defrost, AC, to move the doors, because everything was done by vacuum back then. And I think if I was going to describe this repair, you know, it's one of two ways. It's either, here's where it all began, because I think that vacuum hose, much like the universe, this was the first thing they put in the car when they built it, right? And then they put everything else in. Because to get to this vacuum hose, which the mouse nicely, very thankfully, I'm just so glad that this mouse came along, chewed it off right where it came out of the firewall. I mean, you couldn't cheat and get a little bit out to go, oh, we'll just put a piece in, we'll make an adapt. No, it was like he just flush right with the firewall. I thought of snowballs when I started this car. And I'm not going to let Tom Ray talk right now because he came up with some really bad thoughts. But, you know, it was just like the whole thing went, the road downhill is paved with ice because, brother, we just slid. All right? To get to this vacuum line, we had to take out the dashboard. Okay, well, if we're doing the dashboard, we might as well do the gauge conversion because we're converting the car from idiot lights to gauges. All right, I get that. We might as well do the radio because now we've got easier access to the radio. Okay, I get that. We might as well get the seatbelt warning buzzer that lights up that little light on the dashboard that's really annoying and goes ee all the time while you're driving if the seatbelts aren't plugged in. And oh, hey, listen, we're looking at the back of the heater core box. Boy, I'll tell you what, I'm kind of spoiled. I forgot how much easier it was to get the heater cores or how much easier it is to get to some of the heater cores today because it was no fun back then. You risk everything. And might as well do the heater core that's, you know, original. And since the block needed to be de-rusted and the radiator needed to be replaced because it was so badly rotted, that we might as well do a heater core, which that proved to be an event unto itself. I had to buy two heater cores, all right? And I was tempted to buy a third, not two from the same, but two from two different vendors because I said to myself, this is going to be like the 55 Chevy experience. You just know one of them is going to work and one of them is going to be just close enough. So, and I was right. The one that we got out of the place out of Tennessee, which was actually copper and a very nice core, it just It just didn't fit right. It had some overlap to it. It was just a hair too short. It didn't fit the brackets to hold it down. We would have had to start to bend, modify, reshape. Now, to their credit, Four Seasons, which is actually a division of Standard Motor Products, or was it at some point? I believe they still are. The Four Seasons heater core, made out of aluminum, fit like a glove. Absolutely, you know, went right on, sealed it up. It worked great. But you got to buy two of everything. Got that done, got the heater box back in. Now, the other problem that came about on disassembly, as we're snowballing along here, was the instrument cluster. It was plastic. It was this plastic cluster that bolted to the back of the metal plastic dashboard that housed the gauges, or the idiot lights now houses the gauges. You know, it's not a good feeling when you're trying to disconnect things and all you hear is crack, crack, crack. Danny, are you doing something with your knuckles? No. Uh-oh. Crack. And when we got the dashboard out, we could see that the flexing and moving of the dashboard, the gauge cluster, as they call it, which is plastic, was so brittle. It just started to fall apart. And it was kind of interesting because we went on all the manufacturers' websites, or all the resuppliers, I should say. And, you know, it was described like this. Here's the instrument cluster you need because they're so brittle that on disassembly they fall apart. Well, great. I'm glad everybody knows this but me. I should have checked this beforehand. And, of course, to show the popularity and the commonality of this, nobody had the part, which is the other issue, right? Hey, we're sold out. We expect to get one like 3 months from never. I couldn't build a car today without the internet. I couldn't. Because I did some searching, and there is a place in Illinois, the Parts Place. Not a paid commercial, guys, but just the God's honest truth. The Parts Place. And I spoke to Danny. And Danny, you know, you can tell Danny's been doing this a while because he's tired. You know, he's just, you can tell, he's just fed up and frustrated to a degree. But super nice guy, you know, and I won him over with my charming personality. Specifically, I think because I called him up and I had a list of parts and I need one of these and one of these and one of these and one of these and one of these. And he's like, God, do you want a job here? No, I don't. Believe me, I've got enough trouble dealing with the one I've got. I don't want to deal with everybody else's. And they were able to, you know, 2 day air me the parts, and I got them in 2 days and everything's right. And snowballing, you know, snowballs and auto repair. You just sit there and say, how did I get into this? Now, as a witness to all this, my executive producer, Tom, stopped in on Thursday for an oil change. And he said, why is the Monte Carlo spread out in all four corners of the shop? And I said, well, I'm kind of running out of horizontal surfaces. You know, you're running out of places to put parts. And you've got piles created, and you've got notes at each pile. This goes here, this goes there, this goes there. Put this here. Remember this. Correct that. Snowballs. I spent Friday. Yesterday was First Friday. We always take First Friday off. And, you know, I spent part of the day First Friday yesterday at the shop and just kind of tinkered a little bit and got a little mental health back. And, you know, the heater box is back in. The heater core is done. Everything's sealed up. That works really well, or will work well. We were able to start the car. We made sure all the vacuum doors now work. It was kind of a historic moment. We wiped out all the dust. You know, the things that you do in the course of a restoration. This was a Texas car. This car came out of Menard, Texas. And the dust that got into the crevices and the crannies, there was kind of a hilarious moment because the recirc door, the recirculation door, sits on the right side A-pillar. And the motor sits right there, the vacuum control. And I pulled it open by vacuum. And Danny was looking, you know that Three Stooges episode where Curly's trying to clean the stove and Moe's looking down the vent pipe, I think it is, and Curly takes the vacuum and puts it on backwards and Moe gets all the carbon, all the soot all over his face. Well, that was kind of the, all I heard was Danny coughing and gagging. I said, did it come out? Oh, boy. Yeah. snowballing. How auto repair goes bad sometimes. It's just...
6: Yeah, well, when I brought the car in for the oil change, Danny goes, yeah, he opens the door, he says, come on in. I'm like, where? I'm going to run something over.
4: Yeah, it was
6: right. Jeez.
4: Am I lying, Tom? We had every horizontal bench top, toolbox top, every spot on the, in the shop.
6: There was nothing left of the car except the seats.
4: Right. Yeah, it's crazy. I'm telling you, that vacuum line was the first part put in. Kathy came in on Wednesday to work at her desk, and we were using her desk. She has Kathy, our office girl and full-time, part-time assistant secretary, executive producer, research Kathy, to this radio show as well. You know, she sat hunched by her chair, and she's like, because now I've got the gauge cluster over there and all the delicate stuff, and don't touch this and don't touch that, and don't mess this pile of bolts because they're all organized and numbered and lettered into series and shape and size, so it's... snowballs.
6: If you find something missing, let me know. I'll look in my car. You may have ended up in there. God knows.
4: Well, I'll tell you what. It's so anyway, I'm looking forward to next week. Maybe it'll stay as quiet as it has been. I can hopefully get the thing back together. Well, I still have it in my head about this went here and that went there. And but just interesting, right? February is always a funny month in auto repair. But anyway, I'm Ron Ananey in the Car Doctor, ably assisted as always by the great executive producer, chief engineer, cook and bottle washer, Tom Ray. We'll both return right after this. Don't go anywhere.

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0: Whether it's a little red Corvette or a Yugo, you've come to the right place to get that car fixed. Ron and Annie and the Car Doctor, 855-560-9900. Now, back to Ron.
9: Hey, let's get over to Bill in New York State. Some problems with a 25 Ford Maverick. Bill, welcome to the Car Doctor, sir. How can I help?
10: Thank you. Yeah, I have like 17,000 miles on it. I've been getting the oil changed about every 3,000 miles. But last time I went a little longer, it was 4,500, and it was down almost the core. It was like right to the ad mark, and I figured I shouldn't be using that oil. But I talked to the Ford dealer, and they said unless it's low, they don't want. They basically don't want to know about it. And that I wanted them to put something on my service sheet to say that it was low in case I had a problem another time. But they want to do that. But I was wondering what you thought about, for $3,000, I can get a 6-year, 125,000-mile warranty from them. And what did you think about that? And what's burning that oil going to do to everything else?
9: Well, you know, all solid questions, Bill. And my concern would be that, and I'm going to call it like I see it. I don't think they're giving you great service right now. So why would I spend $3,000 to have them look at it and solve the problem that may or may not happen again in the future? Right? I'm not saying not to do the extended plan, but I'd find a better dealer. I'd find somebody that wants to help solve my problem or at least has an interest in me beyond, hey, you bought the car, the check cleared, see ya. You know, at the very least, in my opinion, they owe you an oil consumption test. Bill came in on such and such a day. We changed the oil. We checked. The oil level was at this mark on the dipstick. Bill came back 1,000 miles later. The oil was okay. Bill came back 2,000 miles later. The oil was okay. Bill came back at the 3,000-mile mark. Hey, it's down half a quart. What we're seeing, and it's going on nationwide at this point, is that the Maverick, this is the 2-liter EcoBoost engine.
10: Yes.
9: Yeah. The 2-liter EcoBoost, somewhere in that 3,000 to 5,000-mile range, if it goes a little long, they're starting to consume oil. And I'm going to tell you from a mechanical perspective, it's as the oil starts to break down and wear out. I'm not saying it's worn out at 3,000, but it's as the oil starts to accumulate miles, you change the oil and the problem is gone for the first couple thousand miles and then it starts over again. You know, is it that the oil change interval is too long? I don't necessarily think so. I think, you know, a modern-day engine, 5 months, 5,000 miles, a good full synthetic oil that meets manufacturer's spec, it should be fine. Does Ford have the right specced oil? Are they missing an additive in that oil? And that's possible, right? I would at least talk to Ford corporate and say, hey, here's what happened. I'm not thrilled with my new 25 Maverick. I should have bought a Toyota. Although the Toyota engines blow up, that's a whole nother. Although I read the other day that they're starting that recall for the V6 twin turbos, and we're going to cover that in the future. So, you know, I think it's time to go back to that Ford dealer and talk to the service manager and say, hey, do you think this is an acceptable answer? Right?
10: I'm going to switch dealers.
9: Yeah, I think they owe you an explanation, right?
10: Yeah.
9: You know, is this the dealer you bought the vehicle from?
10: Yes.
9: Is this the first vehicle you bought from this dealership?
10: No, it's probably about the sixth vehicle.
2: WHBY, Appleton Freedom, Green Bay.
10: I did before, but he left, so it's somebody different. I went back to the salesperson, and he said there was nothing he could do. They have to do it in the back.
9: Another guy that doesn't care about customer satisfaction, right?
10: Yeah.
9: You know?
10: Yeah.
9: It's like Mom always said, you let people go long enough, they'll show you who they really are. So, have you talked to the service manager yet?
10: No, because he was busy and basically I couldn't get to him. I'm just done with the dealer, to be
9: so,
10: honest.
9: So, here, do this, Bill. Just do this one last time. Let's see how dumb they really are, all right? Get the name of the owner of the dealership. The principal, right? Get his email. Probably find it on the website on Contact Us. Put the sales manager, the service manager, the owner of the dealership on the email. Hey, this is Bill, blah, blah, blah. This has been my experience. This is what happened. Why aren't we running an oil consumption test? I have concerns. Because you're right. As that engine starts to use oil, guess where all the burnt oil's going? Out the exhaust.
10: Yeah.
9: And guess what? Right. Guess what it's going to coat? Right?
10: The catalytic converter, right?
9: Right. So, not at 10,000 miles, not at 40,000 miles, but at 80,000 miles, when you have the, what I'll tell you right now is an early premature catalytic converter failure, and it's out of warranty at 85,000 miles, guess who's on the hook for it?
10: Yeah, I know.
9: You know? This is like going to a restaurant and having a bad cheeseburger and spending $3,000 to ensure that you get a better cheeseburger so you don't get indigestion. Why would you give them more money to prove how badly they can do their job? They can't do it right in the first place. Right?
10: Yeah, that's true. Yeah, I just thought that if there was a problem, because obviously I'm going like 20,000 miles a year.
9: Right, right.
10: I think it's
9: no,
10: 3 years.
9: You're thinking right. I mean, listen, I'm not saying don't do an extended warranty. I'm looking for an answer that's going to make me happy on how Ford's treating me with this vehicle, because maybe I'm not keeping this vehicle, as painful and financially expensive that might be. Maybe they're showing you who they are, right? And
10: yeah.
9: To me, it's so easy to do. Let's do an oil change. Let's do an oil consumption test. It's done on so many other vehicles, and it's not an unreasonable request. All right?
10: Yeah. So, yeah, and I know some of them, they already, like, recalled them, but not every 25.
9: Right. Yep. There's some problems with the cylinder heads on that engine. There are some known engine issues there. Proceed down that path. Let's give them one more chance, and if that doesn't work, another dealer, and if that doesn't work... Oh, Toyota, what a feeling. I'm Ron and Amy in the Car Doctor, 855-560. Well, it's the truth, isn't it? 855-560-9900. I'll be back right after this. Don't go away.

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0: Thank you, boys in the band. Hey, listen, I've got a little bit of radio business that I'm going to ask you guys to help me with. If you could help us, it would really be appreciated. Tell your friends, tell your neighbors. You know, if you're not in an area where you take this show, if you're a podcaster, if you could drive them to the podcast, we'd appreciate it. You know, we are looking to try and, you know, get over the hump and get over the hurdle. And we can always use a few more likes on Facebook. We could always use a few more views on YouTube. Some really great content coming up on the YouTube channel in the next 2 weeks. We did a trans service using the latest machine from Mala, the ATX-280. And we kind of walk you through the process of how you do the service and some of the features and options you can do a trans service. I know a lot of you have questions about that, and that will probably get published. If it's not this Sunday, if it's not tomorrow Sunday at 3 o'clock, it'll be the following Sunday. So somewhere within the next 2 weeks, check out the Ron Ananian, the Car Doctor YouTube channel. You'll see it there. Please take a look. If you like it, give us a thumbs up. If you don't, give us a thumbs down. Either way, leave a comment. Tell us what you like or don't like about it. But we're looking for your comments. We're looking for your content and feedback approval. All right? It's important to us. You know, social media drives business today, unfortunately. Fortunately and unfortunately. But we're looking for that. We're looking for podcast numbers and, of course, Facebook likes. So anything you can do to help us, tell your friends, tell your family, tell your loved ones, tell the people you don't even like. Maybe we'll straighten them out, too, what's going on. So we appreciate it. Thank you. Let's go over to Mike in Maine, 04 Toyota Corolla. Mike, what's going on here?
1: Yeah, as you say, I have a 2004 Toyota Corolla. It's got 130,000 miles. And I had a automatic transmission fluid drain and fill done, and a synthetic was used.
0: Okay.
1: And the Toyota recommends a T4, which
0: right.
1: is
0: type four fluid. Right.
1: Yep. Conventional fluid.
0: Yep.
1: And like I say, they put a synthetic fluid.
0: Correct.
1: And so I'm wondering, should I or can you mix the two, I guess, and I'm wondering what your opinion is about that. And what would you do at this point if it were your car? I realize they didn't change all of the transmission fluid. I guess probably, what is it, pretty near a half or a little less than half if it was changed?
0: Yeah, you probably got about 30-35% of it out of it. You know, a lot of guys use synthetic trans fluid, and I see this debate raging all over the place. I'm a conventional trans oil type of guy, all right? Only because, and you know, it's well. First of all, let's preface the question, right? Transmission fluids. I think if you get 150,000 to 180,000 miles out of the original trans, you did really well. For whatever reason, transmissions don't hold up or don't seem to have the ability to hold up as an engine would. I've seen engines with 300,000 miles on them. And yes, somebody will, you know, prove me wrong and we'll get an internet troll to write me a nasty email saying, Ron, I've got 400,000 miles on my transmission. Congratulations, you're the one. It's most of the time, even with reasonable care, somewhere in that 150,000 to 200,000 mile mark, we're doing some kind of transmission repair, replacement, etc. Transmission fluid, in my opinion, needs to be changed on a consistent, regular basis, all right? As it gets older. You know, everything in life is about cause and effect. If I spend an extra $50 on synthetic fluid and the interval, the normal service interval is every 50,000 miles, am I going to let it go till 70? Am I going to let it go till 80? Where if I did that service every 50 and I did three of those and I was watching fluid, watching leaks, watching performance, looking for particulate, looking for the trans to start to

0: It says on there not to change the transmission fluid under, you know, normal conditions.
1: Right.
0: So it kind of threw me off. At a high school, this is back in 1970, I had worked, I took automotive mechanics for the engine, but not the full car. Back in high school, they used to offer that. And anyway, back then, once I graduated, I worked for the brother-in-law who had an automotive shop, and I picked up quite a few things. But I remember back in those days, Ford had their own, Chevy had their own. You know, it seems like every make had their own transmission.
1: And they still do.
0: And you'd go in there and you'd want a transmission change, transmission fluid change, and they would get what the what they recommended, what that manufacturer recommended.
1: Right.
0: The stuff here, I don't know if I should mention the name of it.
1: Go ahead. The
0: fluid. It's called a Service Pro Global Full Synthetic Automatic Transmission Fluid.
1: Okay.
0: And they have quite a list. I went on the site. They have quite a list for a lot of manufacturers. And I was surprised, even BMW, Mercedes, Porsche, Jaguar, et cetera. And it seems like a one-size-fits-all. And I'm thinking, is that possible? That's why I called up.
1: It's kind of scary to me that they're going to say one fluid fits every manufacturer.
0: They have a list under each manufacturer.
1: And, you know, Mike, let me preface it this way. Would I use it? I would if they gave me a written guarantee that if the trans failed, they're going to cover it. Only because we're living in a day and an age where I can get any fluid I want within hours. It's not a matter of availability. Is it a question of will it last longer? Boy, I'm telling you. You know, you look at some of the additive packages they're putting in transmissions, and you look at some of the fluids and some of the changes and some of the ways that they've designed the fluid to operate. I don't know that we need to do that. If I was in the middle of, and no offense to Oklahoma, right, but Oklahoma, in my mind, being from New Jersey, where, you know, you stick your elbow out the window, you hit your neighbor, Oklahoma to me is, you know, lots of elbow room and lots of space, Texas, Colorado, et cetera. If I'm in a part of the country where it's difficult getting fluid, maybe that's the application I want to use, or maybe I'm just going to order things 3 days ahead of time. But I can't see... You'd really have to convince me and explain to me why a universal fluid in the day and modern age of fluid availability, why I would want to do that. Now, to get on to the other part of your question before I run out of time, what would I do in your scenario? I'd put about 4,000 or 5,000 miles on that transmission, and I would take it to my local shop and have a fluid exchange done. I would get the rest of the fluid out. I would do an exchange either by transcooler line. Now, they don't necessarily need a transmission fluid exchange machine. It makes life easier, right? But they can do it through the cooler lines, disconnecting the hoses and doing a fill into a bucket and a fill up the hose. It can be done. That transmission has a dipstick, so adding fluid becomes a lot easier. And be honest with you, I see no reason not to use Type 4 Toyota fluid, right? And even though that stick says never needs to be serviced, that's kind of a different conversation, all right? Because the truth is, additive packages, there are additive packages added to trans fluid that helps promote their life and endurance and friction and stickability and all sorts of other things. And the fluid does wear out, all right? And I've talked about this where I've had Toyotas that run on WS fluid where they get to that 70,000-mile mark and the transes start to chatter and they have rough shifts and they're not smooth and you're like, oh, my God, I need a transmission. You change the fluid, the problem goes away. So
0: fluid I believe. That is one of the reasons I'm calling, because I have a van also with about the same mileage, and I've never changed the transmission fluid in that.
1: What kind of van?
0: It's a Toyota Sienna.
1: Right. Well, I'm a gambler. There are some disadvantages and some possible problems on changing trans fluid that long term hasn't been serviced. But I like to know when my stuff is going to fail, so I would change the fluid. I would first do a drain and fill, get out a little bit, let it again 4,000 or 5,000 miles like you did with this other one, and then I would do a fluid exchange and get the rest of it out. But I you've got to really convince me why I would want to stray and go from manufacturer-specific fluid. And I'm not saying it has to come from Toyota. There's a lot of sources for a Type 4 trans fluid from other places. But to start putting universal fits all,

brother. Transmissions are too expensive to take the gamble with. I just can't see it, and I don't understand why anybody would do it. You'd have to really convince me. And that's about where I'm going to leave it. Mike, I appreciate the call. You be well. 855-560-9900. The Car Doctor's coming back right after this.

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11: Let's roll. We're back. Let's go to Kevin in Florida. Kevin, what's going on?
12: Hey, Ron. How's it going?
11: All right, sir. How can I help?
12: I've been seeing advertisements for these new tools that you clamp your iPhone to, or your cell phone to, and you download an app and you can do a four-wheel or a front-wheel alignment on your car. I was wondering what, if you saw them and what you think of them.
11: I've seen them. What year, make, model car are we talking about?
12: Well, just any car. You can put it on, you can use it on any car, I guess.
11: I think if I was trying to line up the wheels on a 72 Chevelle, maybe.
12: Yep.
11: Because there's three basic adjustments.
12: Yeah.
11: But, you know, for a modern-day automobile, camber, caster, toe, center line, steering axis inclination, and all the rest, and then the involvement of ADAS, automated driver assist, and, you know, having to be steering angle sensor sensitive and yaw sensor position sensitive and everything else.
12: You don't think a cell phone could do all that?
11: Well, let me answer it this way, right? Let me answer it this way. You've heard of MIT?
12: Yep.
11: Right? Up in MIT, the great institution up in Boston, they just got a terahertz microscope, all right? And this terahertz microscope can actually look at superconducting electrons, which is something that is obviously they've never seen before. They can look through quantum physics, and they can actually see movement at a subatomic level that they've never seen. If I were to put one of those apps under that microscope to look at it, I still couldn't find a reason on why they would exist. Because to me, it just doesn't make any sense. You can go down to an alignment shop that's competent, that's got the right equipment, the right training, and, you know, if there's an issue. Now, that having been said, have you tried getting alignments done? There's always a reason somebody asks me that question, and it can't just be about cost. All right? Is it that you've tried alignments done, and you know, you haven't gotten them done right, or is there more to it than that?
12: No, I just saw the tool and it caught my attention, and I was wondering what you thought of them.
11: I think those tools are there for the guys with the tuner cars that are, you know, going to the track and they're trying to change adjustments and alignments and angles. But I can't believe that a $200 app can take the place of a $70,000 alignment machine on a consistent, right, repeatable basis and cover all the angles. Because we're not just aligning the front wheels, we're aligning four wheels. You know, we're aligning those wheels to the center of the vehicle. There's so many more angles and so much more geometry to consider that, again, if I put it under the terahertz microscope at MIT, I still wouldn't be able to find a reason why those exist. All right, Kevin, I got to go, babe. You be well. Thank you for the call. I appreciate it. Take good care. You're welcome. Bye-bye. I'm Ron Ananey in the Car Doctor. We are back right after this.

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10: Boy, we are just rolling along this hour, and we got to wind it down. Now I'm just getting going. This one's from my buddy Dodge down there in Delaware. Dodge wrote in, hey, Ron, if you're using True Fuel, which is a non-ethanol blended fuel for snowblowers, lawnmowers, small engines, etc., he writes, if you're using True Fuel in a snowblower and have finished with it for the winter, do you still drain the fuel and run the engine dry? Yes, I do, because I can, because it's fairly easy to do. All right, and I will leave the fuel in there over the course of the winter. You know, I'll get the blower out early November, fill it up, let it run, yada yada yada. Winter here in New Jersey can last 5 months, so till the end of March, don't have an issue, right? But then he goes on to say, I ask because I have a generator that has quite an involved storage process, but the manual keeps referring to E15 with no mention of True Fuel or pure gas. I don't think you should have an issue with True Fuel. All right, I've run it in every small engine I've ever had for the last, oh, I don't know how long has it been available, 10, 15 years? Probably longer, actually, when I think about it. We used to have a generator at the house, which was a traditional, you know, roll it around on a cart, plug in. You could plug in a main extension cord and power up the refrigerator, the furnace. I actually had the house wired, so I had like a sub panel for the panel that I could turn that panel on, power it through the generator, run the fridge, the furnace. We picked one room in the house where we could run the lights, the TV, the internet. It was the room with the fireplace, etc. In the event of a bad snowstorm, you could stay warm. That generator, I still start it every 3 months. I had it set that at the beginning of each quarter, first quarter, second quarter, third quarter, and so on, that first Saturday, I would always go out and spend a half hour just running the blower to make or running the generator to make sure that it ran. I kept True Fuel in that, never changed from it, never drained it out. It was always active. It was always in there. Did I forget once in a while to go out and do the generator? Yeah, I'd be lying if I said I didn't. You know, there were periods of time, 6 months. You know, one time I probably forgot about it for longer than that. And I came back to it, and it still worked. I will take True Fuel, you know, ethanol-free gas, and True Fuel happens to be the brand name, but I will take True Fuel, Home Depot, right? And I've got a collection. I've got an assortment. It could be a year and a half old. I'll use it in the blower. And away we go. It works fine. So I don't have a problem with it. If it's a process to shut down the generator, Dodge, leave it in. Keep running it. You should be checking in on a regular basis anyway, but I've had very, very good success with it. I hope that answers it for you. Till the next time, I'm Ron Anani and the Car Doctor. Absolutely loving every minute with you guys. Remember, good mechanics aren't expensive. They're priceless. See ya.
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17: From ABC News, I'm Chuck Severson. President Trump and Iran accusing each other of breaking their agreements, leading to new air attacks between the two. Iranian drones attack Bahrain, where the U.S. Navy 5th Fleet is stationed, and the British military says an oil tanker in the Strait of Hormuz was attacked. Disputes between the U.S. and Iran on reopening the Strait of Hormuz continue, even after both signed that interim so-called memo, which spells out terms. ABC News senior White House correspondent Selena Wang.
18: In that deal, Iran promises to reopen the strait, but instead, it's been trying to control it, warning ships they could be in danger if they pass the strait without Iran's permission. Iran also says it plans to charge ships a fee to pass, but the Trump administration says that's unacceptable. And here's the bigger picture in all of this. Before the war, one-fifth of the world's energy supply transited through the strait, but this latest incident shows just how tough it's going to be for traffic to get back to normal levels.
17: Signed in Washington by two parties who are not at war is what's called a framework agreement between Israel and Lebanon, described as a first step toward peace following months of attacks between Israel and the Lebanese militant group Hezbollah. Ambassador Yekiel Leiter, the Israeli ambassador to the U.S. in Washington.
19: This will be a staged and performance-based move forward to the degree that the Lebanese army performs in dismantling and disarming Hezbollah.
17: But that Iranian-backed group is not a party to the deal and says it rejects it. Hot, dry, and windy conditions are fueling a fast-moving wildfire in Utah, forcing the governor to declare an emergency and restrict fireworks. At least a dozen new fires erupting in the state in just 24 hours, forcing evacuations. Amid the devastation from deadly earthquakes in Venezuela, the U.S. launching three urban search and rescue teams to join the mission. You're listening to ABC News.
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17: In Miami, an American Airlines flight aborted takeoff after a business jet entered the same runway last evening.
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17: That from liveatc.com. A close call at Newark Airport yesterday is being investigated. A United pilot called the control tower on landing to say that the jetliner almost hit a drone. Another pilot reported seeing the same small drone. Another long-range air attack by Ukrainian drones hitting a major industrial facility in the Russian city of Volgograd, says Ukrainian President Zelensky. Extreme childhood obesity is being cited in the case against Michigan parents arrested this week on second-degree murder charges. Genesee County Prosecutor David Layton says the mother and father paid for veterinary services for the family dog the day their son died.
23: I can't think of what else this is other than extraordinary, terrible neglect. And to me, that's willful and wanton misconduct, which is second-degree murder.
17: The 7-year-old weighed 250 pounds at death. The couple's 5-year-old daughter says the home is a hoarding situation. New push for Major League Baseball salary caps. The league is calling it the biggest issue fans want solved, as too many have little hope for lower-paying teams competing in a World Series. Negotiations are going on. The NFL and NBA have salary caps. Baseball Players Union says MLB salaries have increased slower than in the other leagues. Chuck Sievertson, ABC News.
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30: 79 today under clear skies, northeast winds, 5 to 10 miles per hour. 59 tonight, 81 tomorrow. Temps well above average Monday and Tuesday with highs from the mid-90s to the upper 90s. Slight chance for storms Tuesday. I'm meteorologist Paul Trombley with your weatherology forecast on WHBY. Currently, it's 65 degrees.
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0: Encore of Ron Ananian, the car doctor, was pre-recorded on an earlier date.
1: Ron Ananian.
2: I want to talk about auto repair. And, you know, if you're new to this show, understand what this show is. We talk about auto repair. We talk about real life stuff.

0: hand.
1: The car doctor.
2: Your son-in-law moved the coil, right?
3: Yes.
2: He took it from six and he put it somewhere else and he put the other coil back where it was. Did he move the plug?
3: No, I don't believe the plug was moved.
1: 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Since 1991, this is where car owners the world over turn to for their definitive opinion on automotive repair. If your mechanic's giving you a busy signal, pick up the phone and call in. The garage doors are open, but I am here to take your calls at 855-560-9900. And now, here's Ronnie. When is it too much? When is it, geez, it's just like you're opening up Pandora's box. And is it your responsibility as the mechanic to tell them that? You know, when you get a new customer in the shop, it's usually because the last person or persons or shops or shops couldn't satisfy them, or the person's a nut. I mean, there's no other way to say it, right? It's one or the other. It's they couldn't fix the car, or the person didn't want to let them fix the car, and the person was unreasonable. Marion brought me her 2010 Toyota this week, Monday. You know, first time I'm meeting her, and very reasonable, very nice. Just, you know, why can't the last two shops fix this car? I don't understand it, because it had a check engine light on. It had traction control lights. You know, Toyotas do that. They'll set a fault code, and like a lot of the Japanese products out there, you'll set one fault code, and it'll turn on all the lights, and it looks like a Christmas tree on the dashboard. And, you know, okay, fine. It's going to cost a couple $100. We'll, you know, get into it. We'll start. We'll take a look, and we'll see. Yeah, okay, good. Very reasonable. I'm thinking, you know, you're as a mechanic, you're kind of looking over your shoulder. You're saying, you know, is there a nut here? But, you know, it's you're looking, but you don't see it. So this 2010 Toyota came in, and, you know, I give it a once-over and scan it for codes, and it had a P0456 small evaporative emissions leak. And some preliminary diagnosis started pointing towards the charcoal canister, the canister assembly. Well, it's not that the canister assembly was bad. The vent valve, which is actually on the canister, but the bolts were rusted to the case because it's 16 years old and it's had 150,000 miles and it's had a hard life. And, you know, what are you going to do, take it apart and just put a vent valve in it? You're going to take it apart and put a canister in it. I mean, that would be logical, right? Proximity of repair and consistency of repair and the ability to actually get to something. That's what you're going to do. But to get to that, and here comes the uh-oh, you sort of got to sneak it out past the exhaust system or lower the exhaust system, one or the other. And lowering it is generally easier because it's pretty tight in there. It's, you know, the geniuses at Toyota put the canister above the exhaust, above the heat shield. So you have to take down the exhaust, the heat shield, and then you're looking at the canister. Because after all, charcoal canisters on Toyotas, they never go bad. You know, like the sun's going to come up tomorrow. What day is it? And I look at this Toyota, I'm looking over the rest of it, and it's a little crunchy. You know, it's seen some better days as far as rust is concerned. And, you know, it's not quite, I need a tetanus shot to look at it, but it was sort of, encroaching on that. It was sort of becoming the USS Rust-Oleum the more I looked at it. And, you know, is that what you want to do? I mean, that thing had so much rust on the back of it, it was like a museum. You know, you could have taken people through it and said, here's what rust looks like, you know, and, you know, could have charged a quarter a route. So, yeah, it's getting worse the more I look at it. And then I noticed up front, and I noticed this when I started it, I heard a little bit of an exhaust rumble, and I look, and where the front exhaust pipe meets the center exhaust pipe, the flange is kind of hanging on, you know, like for dear life. It knows not to let go for something bad will happen. And, you know, in bottom line, in order to do this charcoal canister that I think I'm going to have to do at some point, I'm going to have to lower the exhaust, or I'm going to have to risk leaning hard on the exhaust to lean on the heat shield to get the heat shield out of the way, which is rusted in place, by the way, to get the canister down. So, you know, it was that. It needed three tires. The tires were getting kind of thin in the skin. It had a couple of oil leaks. You know, I was disappointed. I sort of hoped the oil leaks would reach the back of the car because it would slow the rust down. But, you know, it's like that stuff just doesn't generally happen. So I did what I usually do. I tell somebody what they need to know, not what they want to hear. And Marion absorbed it. she, you know, I think she understood it from her perspective. I think she was shocked that she had a mechanic that was explaining things. I think that was the bigger issue. But in any event, we, you know, I told her what was going on. She was going to call her husband. Then I hung up the phone. We hung up the phone, and I counted. And within 360-second cycles, the phone rings, and it's the husband, Tom. And I explained the whole thing to him, and he got it. And he said, you know, he said, Ron, the biggest thing is, he goes, I'm really probably going to replace the car because, you know, it's 16 years old and my wife's riding around in it. I want to get her into something nicer. You know, do you think it's worth fixing? And I took him down the path of all the potential of what I see. You know, it's almost no guarantees, but I'll take out the crystal ball for a paying customer and give you my best nickel's worth of free advice. And, you know, he said, what would you do? And I said, I'd replace the car. I think you're barking up the wrong tree. It's tired in a lot of places. The rust is eventually going to take the back of the car to which the front is attached. So at some point it's going to matter. And, you know, if you're ready to replace it, let's replace it. Let's not, you know, fool around with this. Can you get it through inspection? Well, yeah, you know, in New Jersey, all right, and I don't know of any statute or law in the books to prevent you from doing this. You clear the codes, you run a drive cycle. If it passes the drive cycle, doesn't set a fault code, that car passes inspection. Because there's no law on the books in the great, wonderful, we care state of New Jersey that says you can't inspect the car because you think it's going to set a fault code. It has to be a hard failure. It has to be right there in your face. The light's on. The fault is there. It's not, we think this is going to happen. So I said, you know, I need about an hour of time. I got to run a drive cycle. I explained what an OBD2 drive cycle was, and he said, fine. And I, you know, after lunch, I went out, I cleared codes, and I went out for a road test. Sure enough, I got all the monitors to run. Sure enough, I had no fault codes, which tells me this is going to get even uglier because it's an intermittent failure. And, you know, where do you begin? And I've got a few ideas. Had I was supposed to have begun, if I said that right. But bottom line, and I guess this is my point, that, you know, you never know what's going to come in on a Monday. Mondays are always an interesting day. I ended up running monitors. I got the vehicle to pass inspection. I got the vehicle into condition for inspection. I should say it like that. In that once we ran the New Jersey Motor Vehicle Inspection, plug the machine in, go through the steps, vehicle passed. And I explained to the customer, you know what? This is a random fault. When's the light going to come back? I don't know. But my recommendation is replace the vehicle. You know, is that a mechanic's obligation? I think so. I think that's part of what we're supposed to do. We're supposed to guide people because people are basically clueless when it comes to cars in a lot of cases. They just don't see what it is and what it takes for a vehicle to exist. So I guess the point of all this is, you know, find a mechanic you trust, find somebody you can talk to, be reasonable, try and work with them, see if they work with you, and you never know. Great relationships can come out of that. I'm Marion's new best friend, her and her husband, Tom. They're both very happy. They're out car shopping. They're going to bring me a car they promised within the next week to 10 days, and we're going to move on to something else because otherwise we're going to get into exhaust canisters. Three tires, going to become four, a wheel alignment. There's a couple of oil leaks. And before you know it, we'll put $4,000 or $5,000 into this 16-year-old Toyota with 150,000 miles on it, which is okay. But if mama wants a new car, mama's got to get a new car. And that's sort of the rule to live by. So just something to think about, right? Just when a shop says no, you wonder why they say no. Do they give you a good reason? Do they explain? Well, you know, maybe it's not worth fixing because. Always look for that because that's always a very important part of the auto repair process. 855-560-9900. 855-560-9900. I'm Ron Ananian, the car doctor. I'll be back right after this.

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6: Over 2.1 million new cases of cancer will be diagnosed in the United States this year. Even though our 5-year survival rate has now reached 70%, over 600,000 men, women, and children are projected to die from cancer complications. Your chances of survival are much higher if you are diagnosed at an early stage. 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We meet on the third Tuesday of each month at the Nina City Hall, which is located at 211 Walnut Street. 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For more information, call me, Lee Hillstrom, at 920-722-0774 or email me at us2foxcities@gmail.com with two spelled T-O-O.

0: write it on the wall so you don't forget to call for car advice done right. 855-560-9900. 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
1: By the way, two new videos up on the YouTube channel this week. One is the MALA transfluid exchange process that we are diving into this year. We're going to be throwing up a bunch of videos talking about transfluid exchange and why on various vehicles. And the other is talking about VVT. It's a very, very basic video explaining variable valve timing. And we talk about the process of, or the procedure and the operation of, and why VVT. Very light, very quick video, sort of like a 3 to 4 minute primer. And we're going to try and do something more detailed, more in-depth also this year. But they're both up on the YouTube channel. If you get a chance, get out there, take a look at them. If you like them, like them. If you don't like them, don't like them. Put a thumbs down, put a thumbs up, whatever. Put a comment. Let us know. And, you know, if you want to share your thoughts on anything else you want to see, you send me a note, ron@cardoctorshow.com, and I'll be sure to give it a lot of very careful consideration because we're here for you guys. And, of course, as always, you know, don't forget our Facebook page. And if you're subscribing, if you're a podcaster, and if you're not a podcaster, tell your friends, tell your family, subscribe, hit that like button, hit that subscribe button. It helps us. The numbers help drive us and drive the business side of radio. So let's go over to Frank in Tennessee, see what's going on here and see what he's driving, an 11 Dodge Ram pickup. Frank, what's going on? How can I help?
2: Hey, sir. Thank you very much for taking my call.
1: You're welcome.
2: We want to get started here on the in 2018, July 2018, I got 11 Dodge Ram 5.7 Hemi engine. In 2018, I had a code check engine light. So I took it in. I got a lifetime warranty on it. So I took it into the Chrysler dealership.
1: 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From Chrysler?
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1: So you bought this as a used vehicle?
2: No, brand new.
1: Brand new in 11.
2: Bought it. Yes, sir.
1: Okay. And in 2018, how many miles did it have on it then, just out of curiosity?
2: At 2018 or
1: now? Yeah, in 18.
2: 18, mileage was
1: about
2: 78,500.
1: Yeah, 78,000 miles. And how many miles does it have on it now?
2: Now, 168,000.
1: Okay. So you bought it from the dealer. In writing, they gave you a lifetime warranty on the engine or the whole truck?
2: The whole truck. I got powertrain lifetime warranty.
1: Bumper to
2: pretty much the whole
1: okay.
2: truck.
1: So not what we would call bumper to bumper. If a bulb burns out, you're paying for it. If it needs brakes, you're paying for it. But if a major drivetrain component, engine, transmission, transfer case, front or rear axle blows up, it's covered.
2: And electronics.
1: Okay. All right, so here we are in 2018, and the truck turns on a check engine light. I assume you're going to tell me.
2: Correct.
1: And it's at some sort of a fault code.
2: I changed out all the plugs because that's wear and tear. So I went and did the all the plugs. I also went and did all the coil packs. And as soon as I started it up, boom, check engine light came back on.
1: Okay, whose brand of coils did you use?
2: Oh, geez, you're talking 2018. I'm old.
1: Well, I know that, but what do you think?
2: I'm glad
1: you
2: get them.
1: you think you went and bought them from Chrysler, or you think you bought them online?
2: AutoZone.
1: Okay. All right. So you had a misfire. You set a check engine light. You set a misfire on some cylinder.
2: Correct. Number 5.
1: All right. And then what'd you do?
2: Took it to, after I saw that, then it's inside the engine. So I took it to a Chrysler garage over here in Tennessee, Knoxville, Tennessee. And they went and took it down. They said, yep, they're going to have to do the engine. So they did the camshaft, all the tappets, both heads, camshaft. I'm looking now. I thought they had just one cam in that, but I found out there's two cams. It's a
1: right.
2: Dual cam. Well, on my paperwork here in 2018, they replaced the left side camshaft, one, not the right side. So after I saw that, I got a code.
3: WHBY, Appleton, Oshkosh, Kakana.
2: Cylinder. So I only got, less than 100,000 miles on my plugs, double dual platinum plugs. So I thought, probably not, maybe not. So I just went ahead and took it out to the Chrysler garage. $275 for a diagnostic charge. And then they said it's a plug. I said, wait a minute. How about doing a compression check on all the engine? Do the whole engine and do a compression check, because I found out that the cams on the 11 Rams, those two 5.7 engines, had bad cams in them. Across the country, a lot of cams were being replaced. So I thought they did both cams. They didn't. So that's why I went and had them do it out there, since I got lifetime warranty. And they said, nope, cam's fine. But they also did one compression check on just number 8, not the whole engine. So in number 8, I have 90 pounds compression.
1: Which isn't enough, but there's a whole argument about whether compression checks are accurate anymore. Variable valve timing engines, compression checks don't necessarily work, because where's the cam when it's going to do that compression test and it can affect it? So, I mean, listen, can I comment on something here?
2: Go ahead.
1: Why, after replacing the coils and the next moment you said you started it up and you got a check engine light and a misfire reported on cylinder 5, why wouldn't...
2: Back in 18.
1: Why wouldn't anybody think to themselves, could it be related to the new parts we had just put in?
2: True.
1: Did anybody do any diagnosis there?
2: Well, the shop did. The Chrysler dealership did.
1: Now, was that the original Chrysler dealership where you bought it from?
2: Yes.
1: Okay. Was that warranty policy a Chrysler policy, or was that unique to that dealership?
2: Chrysler.
1: And it says on it, Chrysler.
2: Yes.
1: And you could call, there's probably an 800 number on that warranty policy. You could call them up and they'll tell you, you know, Mr. Frank, you can go anywhere in the continental United States and get that warranty.
2: Correct. And I've already tried that out, and it has worked.
1: Okay. Okay. Yeah, I'm just wondering.
2: Virginia and Pennsylvania.
1: That's a heck of a warranty, brother.
2: Yes.
1: That truck's going to be around till it rusts out through the frame rails. So I'll tell you what, Frank, stay put. Stay where you are. We'll come back. We'll finish up with this, because I think this is going to be a good story in the long run. So on the backside, we'll get to you. Don't go anywhere. I'm Ron Anani and the Car Doctor. Frank and I will both return right after this. Stay put.

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0: Frank, you're still there, sir.
1: Yes, sir.
0: So let's recap this. You bought a 2011 Hemi in 2011, brand new from the dealer. They gave you a lifetime warranty on powertrain, engine, trans, differentials, axles, etc. 2018, about 70,000 miles, you had done plugs and coils, and at that point, right on the initial startup, it set a misfire code on cylinder 5, I think you said?
1: Correct.
0: Took it to the Chrysler dealer. They said, hey, you know, look, you've got a bad cam. Yeah, in 2011, there was one singular cam down the middle. That was the infamous MSD multiple cylinder problem, camshaft issues they had. And it's been good for about 30,000 miles, and here we are. No, actually, it's longer now, right?
1: Yes, 90,000.
0: 90,000. And now it's setting a misfire code on cylinder number 8.
1: Correct.
0: And back in 2018, they did a compression test, and it was 90 PSI, or now they did a compression test, and it was 90 PSI?
1: Last month, yes.
0: Okay.
1: Correct, today.
0: So, you know, I'm not going to say 90 condemns the motor, but if I've got a question about one cylinder where, if I've got a problem on 8 and I'm checking compression and I got 90 and I want to, is that good or bad? What do you think the easiest way to figure it out is? Really quick and easy.
1: Bugs.
0: Well, no. Why don't we just go check compression on a quote-unquote good cylinder? What's known good? Right?
1: Yeah, they didn't do that.
0: Right.
1: I asked them to do all 8 cylinders.
0: Well, let's do at least one. You know, compression testing is kind of an archaic thing, as hard as that is to accept, and I understand that. We do it a lot of different ways now, and a lot of the problems are because cam timing has changed, variable valve timing has changed cam timing, and caused us to rethink the compression test. And there are shops now, and they've gotten quite good at it. They'll do things called waveform analysis. They'll put a sensor in the tailpipe, watch the engine crank over. They'll scope out, exhaust puffs or air puffs and tell you here's the weak cylinder, here's the good cylinder, and so on. But, I don't know that the 90 PSI bothers me. I'd be curious as to why they didn't go check one of the other cylinders.
1: Yes.
0: That's just, okay, is it good or bad? Look, I talk to shops all week long, right? I was talking to one fellow this week. He's telling me he's got a problem with the left rear ABS speed sensor. He's not sure about the pattern he got. And he's been working on it for 3 days, and finally I said, why don't you go look at the right rear? Oh, yeah, I guess I could do that. If you've got known good on the car, let's go look at known good. Let's go see what's working. So anyway, back to your issue. So here you are at 168,000, and now you've got a misfire on cylinder number 8. They're telling you it's not compression. What are they telling you it is?
1: Plugs. They said they found one plug that was out of all 16 plugs. They found one plug that had a rust ring around the one plug.
0: So the plugs.
1: Each one's got two plugs on each cylinder.
0: Right. So the plug's breaking down. Right. So did they put plugs in it?
1: Yes, I had. While I was there, it was either eat up $275 or let them put it in for parts was $279, but they also labor, so it got me for labor.
0: Right. So now you're $1,000 into this.
1: Correct.
0: And is cylinder number 8 fixed?
1: Well, the check engine light's not on. But then I went to a friend of mine that's got a local automotive shop.
0: It's showing a pending number 8, or it's showing a pending misfire.
1: Yes.
0: Yeah.
1: And they ran a thing that says compression should not be less than 100.
0: Yeah, and I would agree with that. I think 90 is, but again,
1: it's questionable.
0: Yeah, it's questionable because compression with variable valve time, if we open or close the valve late or early in relation to piston position, we're going to get an inaccurate compression test. So, it becomes so much critical. If we're going to do that, let's go sample 2 or 3 other cylinders if we don't want to do them all.
1: I've got two
0: comments here. One, the $275 for the diagnosis, was this done at the Chrysler dealer where you purchased the truck and they gave you the warranty?
1: Yes.

0: when you pop the fault code and it says cylinder number 8, I guess we're going to watch him eat 275, aren't we?
1: Yes.
0: Right. Okay, because you know that's going to happen.
1: Oh, yeah, to do another compression check all the way up all 8 cylinders like I asked them to.
0: Well, they won't do that because they're going to base it on maybe they've seen, you know, maybe they see 30 engines a week and they know what the number is. I don't. Okay. I still don't trust it. I don't know that I would accept the compression test, not on anything anymore today. And if I have any questions, it takes me another 15 minutes to, you know, there's a part of this here that give the customer confidence, make you feel good about it, right? You know, you purchased it from them, you come back to them, you're just asking, hey, fix my truck, fix it right, tell me what else it needs.
1: Well, right? The dealership changed hands. The first original dealership was good people.
0: Right.
1: And now it's more corporation now.
0: Right. And how did I know that was going to be the last part of our conversation today, you and I? Right? You know?
1: How true.
0: Listen, remember Mama telling you that you get what you pay for in life?
1: Exactly.
0: You know,
1: exactly.
0: That extended warranty, that wonderful warranty. Frankly, I don't like to deal with extended warranty companies. A, they're a pain in the neck. They usually give you an hour to diagnose whatever the problem is, whether it's a simple, you know, flat tire or an involved CAN network bus communication fault problem. And it also encourages, in my opinion, technicians to work faster and sloppily. And not do a thorough correct diagnosis, and it's just difficult. We deal with extended warranty companies. When we do, I charge an hour just to talk to them because I'm usually on the phone for two because it eats up the clock. And look, I'm not scolding you, brother. You know what? They sold you the truck, and hey, we'll give you a lifetime warranty, but somebody somewhere is paying for that warranty. And you know, it sounds like these guys don't want to deal with it anymore. They don't do that anymore. Now you notice.
1: Oh yes, it's not. It's not even
0: right.
1: And you buy a new truck now, it ain't there except for 1 year.
0: Right, right. Yeah. Well, usually powertrain is 336 or 560 or something. But you know, there's a better warranty. It's just lifetime. Because you and I both know, we're both smart enough to know that nothing can last a lifetime without having a failure. And you know, at that point,
1: that's why I was guaranteed. I was going to keep the truck. I got a truck that I really like.
0: Right. So, sorry, kiddo. Wish I had some better answers for you. All right, but I think you got to be ready for when that misfire fault pops on, and if it is cylinder number 8, you know, well, maybe it is compression related, and if it is compression related, get your 275 back.
1: Yeah, I'm gonna be running take some trips with it and get that something with the plug again.
0: Yep. All right, Frank, I gotta go. You keep my number handy though. You need me, you call me. 855-560-9900. Run on Andy and the Car Doctor. We are coming back right after this.

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8: Welcome back. We're on Nene the Car Doctor. Let's go to Bill in Long Island. Bill, welcome, sir. How can I help you?
9: Hey, brother. It's good to hear from you again.
8: Oh, hey, Bill. How are you? Now I know who this is. So.
9: Yeah, Bill Mann with the 2001 Chevy Blazer that lost the spark in the...
8: Yep. So you want to tell the story or you want me to?
9: Yeah, I could tell it. I could definitely tell it in a nutshell.
8: Go ahead,
9: so
8: tell it.
9: My cousin's 2001 Blazer, it's got no heat. We disconnect the heater core line from the firewall. We flush out the heater core. We start it back up. We got great heat. And, you know, while we're flushing, we had some garden hose water just kind of spray around the engine compartment, nothing crazy. And she, all of a sudden the car shuts off and it wouldn't start again. So we pull it in. We go through spark fuel. It's got what appears to be excellent spark. It's got fuel pressure. Everything's firing at the right time. All six spark plugs hanging out of the side of the motor, grounded to the engine, and all six appear to have what looks like strong spark. But at the end of the day, it wasn't enough. You and I talked about load testing the ignition. So I put the tester at, you know, 3/16 gap. We loaded the ignition. Then I lost the spark altogether. That actually made it a lot easier because when, you know, if you're chasing spark and fuel and now you're chasing a ghost, at least with no spark, I can get to the flow chart. And I was able to trace it back to a weak ignition coil. So even though we had good spark, you know, you and I talked about the just like a boosted car.
8: Right, because the difference is in a cylinder at 150 PSI the ignition system is under more duress than an ignition system trying to fire across the gap of a spark plug in atmosphere. If atmospheric pressure is, you know, whatever it is, 15 pounds, whatever the magic number is, depending upon where you are, you know, it's just a very different environment. So what'd you learn out of our phone calls, Bill?
9: Well, one thing we learned is, seeing excellent spark doesn't mean you have excellent spark. We got to do the proper load test, load the ignition. And I'm trying to think what else I did to this thing. You know, at the end of the day, somebody had spliced in a test wire to the white wire with a black tracer that goes from the ignition control module to the ignition coil. So while I was hosing it, water must have found that open metal of that connector because it was open, and that was the wire directly going to the coil, and it shorted that. So we shorted the coil with the water and lost, you know, most of the spark.
8: So I guess the answer really is it's just basic testing is still basic testing. I remember you went through fuel pressure, you went through a bunch of stuff, and
9: it really threw me because, you know, the visual spark was really good.
8: Yeah, just so that. Just well, and you know, it's funny because I was gonna open today's show, and I'll probably do it next hour, talking about how you never assume, right? Assume's a dangerous word, but auto repair is all about testing. And I can't tell you, it's easy for me to sit in my chair here, and I hope it doesn't sound like lecturing, but to tell you guys, you know, basics, always do the basics. I can't tell you how many guys I talk to. Did you do this? No. Why? Well, because, you know. Check fuel pressure. Check spark. Check fuel pressure. Basic, simple stuff. And then, as the problem, because one thing I've learned is the problem will always get more complicated as it needs to. Because as it starts to pass or not pass basic testing, you'll know which direction to go. So, but listen, I'm glad you got it solved.
9: Yeah, so, one other note on this thing.
8: Yeah.
9: When I originally put the coil in, it didn't fix the problem. So that's when, you know, I kind of got lost there. So that's when I made a flash tester out of a 194 LED bulb, just run it to positive and check the ground signal coming out of the cam sensor and the crank sensor. I checked them at the wire to the PCM. The camshaft shot the LED off half a time and then one time. So, you know, once per revolution, and then the crank sensor shot it off, you know, six times per revolution. So all the signals were ending at the ECU, but weren't coming out of the ECU. So at that point, I put the original PCM back in the car, and it started right up. But at the end of the day, I had put a junkyard PCM in that was faulty, and that took us off the track.
8: Right. Right. So, that's why
9: now we're back to the original ECU.
8: And the original problem, and the original problem was a bad ignition coil.
9: Yes, sir.
8: You know, just remember this. It's like I keep telling you guys, the road downhill is paved with ice. So, and it is, because it happens really quick. Bill, I appreciate the call, and I'm glad you got it solved. I'm Ron Ananey in the Car Doctor. We're back right after this.

0: WHBY, Grand Chute, Winneconnie, Oshkosh.
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9: Yeah, I'll tell you a reason why you never assume, okay? You know, auto repair it's probably the hardest thing you'll ever do in your life because you cannot be emotional. You cannot be tired, you cannot be laid back. You've got to be attention-driven, focused, staying on the task, right? Because you're trying to solve problems most of the time. And the simplest things can sometimes throw you for a loop. We had a customer with a 24 Lexus, fairly new car, low mileage, 30,000 miles. She goes and visits her daughter a couple of towns away, beginning of last week. And when she's turning into the daughter's driveway, she cut the corner kind of tight. So on the right side, she crushed, I mean crushed, the passenger side front door against this big pile of ice and snow at the beginning of the driveway. And it's probably easily $3,000 worth of body damage. All right, just caught it on the snowbank the wrong way. You know, visited with the daughter, got over the GI, you know, screwed up my car thing and came home. And she called me Monday morning because now the car had a flat. And, those tires were good the last oil change. And, you know, she's telling me the whole story. And she said, well, this is the tire you put the plug in the last time I was in because I had picked up a nail. All right. She brought the car down. She pumped some air into it at home, brought the car down. I looked at it. Had nothing to do with the plug. My tire repair was fine. The sidewall and the tread, where it comes together at that corner, there was a hole. I take the tire off. I fill it with air. Water's coming out. Little chunks of ice are coming out. Ice had penetrated the tire. It was frozen. 2 days later, as it warmed up, the car started to leak, and voila, we had a flat. I'm Ron Anning, the car doctor. The mechanics aren't expensive, they're priceless.
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7: From ABC News, I'm Chuck Severson. Launching more air attacks against each other, the U.S. and Iran accusing each other of breaking agreements. Iranian drones attacked Bahrain, home of the U.S. Navy Fifth Fleet. The British military says an oil tanker in the Strait of Hormuz was attacked. Disputes between the U.S. and Iran on reopening the Strait of Hormuz continue. Iran wanting to exert control and charge tolls. ABC News senior White House correspondent Selena Wang.
13: Before the war, one-fifth of the world's energy supply transited through the strait, but this latest incident shows just how tough it's going to be for traffic to get back to normal levels.
7: The FDA has approved a new treatment option for one of the most aggressive forms of breast cancer. ABC's Morgan Norwood.
14: The drug is called Trodelvy, and you may recognize it because it's not entirely new. This is an approval as a frontline treatment for metastatic triple-negative breast cancer. And up until now, this approval has been offered after other treatments have failed. Trodelvy is a targeted treatment, and in clinical trials, it looked pretty good. It kept cancer from growing and spreading longer than standard chemo.
7: Texas mandating Bible lessons in public schools, sparking a debate about the separation of church and state. ABC's Alex Brochet.
15: Bible passages are included in every grade's required materials. So in elementary school, students will begin with a picture book series, and starting in the fourth grade, they will read specific Bible passages about Jesus. In middle school, that will include the Sermon on the Mount and teachings about the kingdom of heaven. And in high school, students will read Bible passages alongside classical authors like Charles Dickens and Jane Austen.
7: Amid the devastation from deadly earthquakes in Venezuela, the U.S. sending three urban search and rescue teams to help. Andrea Brito says relatives are trapped in the rubble.
16: We are still hoping that they're still in the building. The building of them collapsed completely.
7: Officials report at least 920 dead and more than 51,000 missing. You're listening to ABC News.
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20: Hot, dry, and windy conditions fueling a fast-moving wildfire in Utah, forcing the governor to declare an emergency and restrict fireworks. ABC's Melissa Don.
13: The fire danger in Utah is rapidly growing. Officials telling people to have their go bags ready because any new wildfire that sparks could be life-threatening as crews are just fanned out across the state.
20: Another long-distance air attack by Ukrainian drones targeted a major industrial facility in the Russian city of Volgograd, says Ukrainian President Zelensky. Higher prices, rising inflation are not just reflected in the official government reports lately. You'll see them when shopping for July 4th grilling, says ABC's Andrew Dimbert.
21: If burgers are on the menu, the average price of ground chuck is up nearly 12% from a year ago, while burger toppings have seen some of the biggest jumps. Tomato prices have surged 46%. Iceberg lettuce is up more than 36%. There are a few bright spots, though. Chicken breast prices are essentially flat, down about 1% from last year, making grilled chicken a more budget-friendly option than beef.
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22: 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They all had a Schlitz story.
20: 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Chuck Sievertson, ABC News.
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26: Bright sunshine today with a high of 79. Winds out of the northeast, 5 to 10 miles per hour. 59 tonight. Daytime highs approaching 81 tomorrow. A mix of clouds and sun. Partly cloudy Monday with a high of 95. 93, slight chance of thunderstorms Tuesday. I'm meteorologist Paul Frombly with your weatherology forecast on WHBY. Right now, 71.
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28: Good morning and welcome to Biz Talk with Score. I'm Terry Pinch, the host this week. I will be going solo this week as due to some of the weather events of the week, we've had to make some adjustments in our schedule. But luckily, we still have a great guest for you this week. Our guest is Jamie Harvey, Executive Director of the Fox West Chamber of Commerce. Jamie, welcome to the show.
29: Thank you.
28: And to get started, could you tell our listeners a little bit about yourself and your background and how you got to where you are?
29: Sure. So I worked for the Heart of the Valley Chamber of Commerce for 6 years. Then I was in the restoration world and I was an ambassador for all three of the local chambers here. And then at the end of last year, I was approached by the board president saying, do you want to take this executive director role and make it full time? I said, yeah, that would be awesome. I went home. I was so excited that I had to pump the brakes and be like, all right, relax. Things have to go through a process. I didn't realize the board had to vote me in. So I looked at the board. And I'm like, oh, these are people I supported throughout the years. So I got voted in and I started in the very first beginning of January. And it's been a lot of work. It's been a lot of fun. It's been a huge learning curve, but we're loving it.
28: And was working with the Heart of the Valley, was that your first job out of school, or you'd done other experiences?
29: Oh, absolutely not. So when I first graduated college in Madison, I worked for Spin Group in Milwaukee. So my background was in website design, multimedia technology, and we worked there for a couple of years. We were a subcontractor for GE Medical Systems, and then after a couple of years, they dissolved that part of GE. And I grew up snowboarding, and my family would take us on trips all over the United States, and we went to Tahoe one year, and I said, I'm moving here. So when they dissolved that, I grabbed my best friend. I said, do you want to give up on life and go be a snowboard bum for a winter? And she said, yes. So we went out there, and as soon as winter was done, we're like, well, I want to stick around for summer. So we did, and then all of our friends were getting married, so we had to go home for the summer. I'm like, I can't afford, you know, to go home seven different times. So let's just go home for the summer. So we did. And all of her friends got married. I looked at her and said, do you want to go back? And she said, yeah. So we went back, got our old apartment back, got our old jobs back on the mountain. And I met my husband out there, who's from Chicago. He's got a cabin up in Marinette. And she married one of his best friends, and she's still out there.
28: What brought you back?
29: So his grandma passed and left him a house in Chicago. And his brother and sister lived down there, and they had kids and jobs, and they didn't have time to take care of it. So we're like, let's fix it up, sell it, come back to Tahoe. Well, that's when the economy took a tank, and we were there a lot longer than we wanted to be. Then it's like, do we move back to Tahoe and work two jobs, or do we stay in the Midwest where my parents, your parents, aren't getting any younger? We've got nieces and nephews. So I go, how about Appleton? That's middle ground. My family's up north in Upper Michigan and in Appleton and in Madison. His family's in Chicago, again, with his cabin in Marinette. It was an awesome middle ground, so that's where we settle down.
28: Okay, cool. So let's turn to the Fox West Chamber.
29: Yes.
28: Can you tell our listeners who the Fox West Chamber is and a bit of its history?
29: Of course. So the Fox West Chamber, its territory is Fox Crossing, Grand Chute, Greenville, and Hortonville. And but like any other chamber, we have members from Fond du Lac, Wapaka, DePere, you know, whoever finds value in it, you know, join. The history of it, I had to look it up because I saw these notes. It was founded in Hortonville in 1999 with about 50 members. And they had brat fries, rummage sales, some socials. And then by 2009, they got about 60 people. And then the town of Greenville approached Lance Schmidt. Lance Schmidt was with Wolf River Bank for a long time to start one in Greenville. And so they did. They did. And they formed a mission of building business, enriching communities.
28: Okay. So with the chamber itself, you've been in the role now since the beginning of January, correct?
29: Yes. Yes. Okay.
28: So what surprised you the most in these first 6 months?
29: So we were talking about this a little bit before the show. What surprised me is the financial part of it. Again, I never had to deal with the financial means in any role I've ever had in my life. And again, we implemented a new database at the start. Also, the office itself was never utilized. So like, we didn't have office furniture. We didn't have a stapler. We didn't have tape, you know, so we had to like build from the ground up, and at the same time, pay attention to the database, at the same time, try to grow members, at the same time, you know, keep our finances where they're supposed to be. So it was funny, one of our board members asked me about a week or so ago, he's like, Jamie, I'm going to guess when you first started here, you were swimming in confusion. I'm like, you know what? I couldn't put it any other way. I'm like, that's perfect. I was swimming in confusion. But like you said, like day by day goes by, week goes by, month goes by, everything is going a lot more smoothly.
28: So as you look back over those last 6 months, how much have you learned?
29: Oh, I've learned a lot. So it's funny. So my title is executive director. I am the low man on the totem pole. So I have to answer to the entire board, which are super supportive and helpful. All the members, you know, having questions and whatnot. So every day I learn something, and I swear. So I work with Sue Lamers in the office. She's the assistant director. And every day I say, I learned something new today. I learned something new today.
28: Yeah. So tell me, why should a business join a chamber?
29: Why wouldn't they? So, like I said, I've been in the chamber world for a long time, and I will say this till the day I die. It works if you work it. People will join sometimes, and then don't attend anything. And then a year comes around for renewal and they're like, well, I didn't see any value. It's like, I didn't see you at anything. I send out a weekly email of like the week's events and now upcoming events, even monthly events. And it's like, please come. I have seen it year. I wouldn't be in this position if I didn't believe in it. People show up to these events. They network. They either find out they're working with them. They're working for them. They made connections. They're golfing with them. They find friends. Like you will get your value back 100%, if not more, with your membership value. Come to these events. Talk about yourself. Say what's going on in your business. Advertise yourself. Be a part of this growing community, and you will see results.
28: Okay. So we'll talk more about the specific events later in the show.
29: Okay.
28: But for a person who's going to come into the chamber, is really what you're selling networking, or is there even more to it than that?
29: Well, yeah, absolutely. Networking, business referrals, and sponsorships. If you want to stay involved, like we have our golf outing coming up at the end of July, and it's very well attended. And if you want to get your name out there, be a presenting sponsor, get a hole flag, sit on a hole, talk about yourself. Yeah. And so with the membership value is referrals. Grow your business. We can help you with that. If there's anything going on in your business, you join the chamber, you get your own database portal. You can go in there, advertise, say, we have this event going on, blah, blah, blah. It goes directly to our website. If they say, hey, Jamie, I want to promote this, it'll go directly into my weekly email. Jamie, I want to promote this on Facebook. I'll share it on Facebook. We're here to support and grow all these businesses and make connections for them to do that.
28: So there are chambers across the state, across the country. So obviously businesses see the value. But how are you funded? How are all these chambers funded to do the great work they do?
29: So, again, you can join at a level that will have our annual events that will have tickets for the Timber Rattlers Night, tickets for the annual awards, tickets for the golf outing. You can get that at a higher level. If you go to a lower level, you can still sponsor those events. Be like, I just want two tickets for this. I'm going to go at this lower level, and I want one ticket for this. I'm going to go at this lower. So your money is wherever you want to put it in. So it's advertising, it's sponsorships, it's membership. But absolutely use it. Don't let it sit there.
28: Yeah. So with chambers, there's a lot of change going on in the world around us right now. What does that mean for chambers? What challenges are you facing? What changes are you guys seeing that you have to learn, that you have to adapt to?
29: What challenges do we face? My God, everything. So, again, money, you know what I mean? We're a nonprofit, so we have a very tight budget, you know. So we have our annual events. Like, we can allocate this money to this event. We can allocate this money to this event. We can allocate money to this, you know, event. So, obviously, we're looking to continue to grow. Challenges, I will tell you what, you cannot please everyone all the time. So with the amount of membership you have, people have questions, comments, concerns every day about maybe you should do it this way, maybe you should do it that way. Hey, here's a new idea. So you're dealing with all these members, and you have to accommodate all of them and be positive about it and make sure that they're not just a number, you know, that they're a valued member and how we can help them. And that comes up every day in a different way, shape, or form.
28: So going back to the members themselves, as you talk to them, what are you hearing from your members about what they're most concerned about in the business environment right now?
29: Well, so I'll give you an example. We have a guy at UW Oshkosh that comes into or is available at our chamber every second Wednesday of the month from 1 to 3, and it's free, and he does a small business development advising. So, for example, we are in after hours. A small business that just opened approached me, and she said, Jamie, I'm having a hard time getting people in the door. I said, talk to Chad. Chad's right here. Chad talked to her, so he met her at her business, sat down, gave her free advice, and how she can move forward. And that's been successful. That's been great. Just, you know, I don't even say holding hands. It's connecting hands, soft hands up. You need to talk to this person. You need to talk to this person.
28: So as you look across your membership, then who are your members? What's the makeup of your membership?
29: So we have very large businesses, Myron in Bolt, but then we also have, Tom and Sally's Beauty Salon down the store. We've got the Stone Yard that's right across the street from us. Pretty much anybody, like I said earlier, that sees value in us, that wants to participate and come to our events and grow their presence, we really will, are open to anybody. There's little boutique shops. There's huge manufacturing plants. But again, as long as they want to join, that's great. But we want to see their faces.
28: Okay. So
29: and connect them with people. And this is what I would say too. So we just had somebody join a hotel, and he's new to the area, doesn't really know anybody. I told him, I go, the next event you want to go to, tell me you're coming or register. I will meet you at the front door. Nobody wants to go to events and sit in the corner and not talk to anybody. I'm like, I will introduce you to everybody. Our chamber is a very welcoming chamber. So as soon as a new person comes into an event, it's like, oh, new kid. So everyone wants to shake their hand and meet them and see how they can add value and how they can work together. It's really great. It's a great community.
28: Okay. So as we head to wrapping up this first segment, how can people financially support the Fox West Chamber?
29: So again, I mentioned earlier, with membership and with sponsorship, absolutely. So we have about 1, 2, 3, 4 annual events. So if they want to get their name out there, if they want to get their business out there, they can either, sponsor or join.
28: Okay. So we're going to be taking our first break now. You're listening to Biz Talk with Score on WHBY, and we'll be right back after these messages.
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28: Welcome back to Biz Talk. Thanks for joining us this week. 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Now back to BizTalk and our guest, Jamie Harvey. And Jamie, building on our discussion in the first segment, can you talk a little bit about both how the Fox West Chamber educates its client, its members, but also helps contribute to educating the community about business?
29: Absolutely. So every month we have our monthly meeting. It rotates between the municipalities of Grand Chute, Greenville, and Hortonville. And we have a whole committee that takes care of it, and we bring in a different presenter every month. They bring in all their different topics, whether they want to talk about social media, whether they want to talk about what's going on in the community, whether they want to have an interactive, session. We're always looking for presenters for that. We have that, and we also have our Chamber University, which is as of yesterday in our board meeting. We're switching it up to every quarter. It's going to be a professional development meeting, and it's going to be 2 hours. We also, and we're going to bring in speakers from UW Oshkosh, Fox Valley Technical College, which is great. Also, we have a donut shop for the students. So we get about 5 different area schools together. They bring all the students in. They all sit at their teams and their tables. They have one mentor at every table, and they come up with their different thoughts and about it, how they would present a new donut shop and the name for it and how it would work and run. And like I said to you earlier, it's highly entertaining and very creative what these kids come up with. But, yeah, we're always looking to give back to the students. We also have we had one student on our board last year. We gave him a scholarship. He's graduating and going on. We give out 2 scholarships a year. We allocate that in our budget. And we presented them to the Hortonville students. Now we have 2 new students that came into the board meeting yesterday, and they are very impressive and driven, and they have thoughts and ideas. Again, when I was 16, I wasn't where these kids are at, but they're very promising, and we're lucky to have them and give them some, insight on future business roles and what the real world, quote unquote, looks like.
28: Okay. So when I moved to Wisconsin for a couple of years in the 90s, in 1993, a lot of the people I knew who had kids in high school and that would go off to college and then they wouldn't come back.
29: Okay. Yes.
28: And when I moved back again in 2003, started to see some more people staying. With this work you're doing with the schools, are you seeing positive effects starting to happen with being able to tell the story of why people should stay in the area and the great opportunities that are here?
29: Okay, I'm so glad you said that, because before my time here at the Chamber, they did a heavy metal bus tour, and they went to these bigger businesses. Like, if your students want to go off to college, great, go to the college experience, but we want them to retain them and have them come back. and stay in the Fox Valley area and grow and see these businesses here. So we want to expose them to as many businesses as we can and, you know, see where the internships come in, see where, you know, what it looks like to stay here and grow here and live and work and play here.
28: And as you look at your members, is that something they're seeing too? Is unemployment rates are so low here.
29: Yes.
28: Is it hard for your members to find employees sometimes too?
29: Well, you know, that comes in all shapes and sizes. So our manufacturing people are involved with our Chamber University, and that's where the encouragement comes in, is for these kids to stay here, see what the value of the job market here and, like, how you can make money here and have a good life here and be by your family here. So, like I said, go to college. Come back. Come back.
28: Yeah. So
29: come back to us.
28: Yeah, I don't think any of my kids expected that they'd stay around here, and all three of them have. But, and so did we. So with that, we are going to take our second break. You're listening to Biz Talk with Score on WHBY, and we'll be right back after these messages.
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28: Welcome back to Biz Talk with Score. We're talking to Jamie Harvey, Executive Director of the Fox West Chamber of Commerce. But before I get back to Jamie, I would like to tell you, or take a moment to tell you about another nonprofit, St. Patrick's Gifts and Books in Northland Mall. In 1976, Father Tim and Costello was looking for a way to help fund two halfway houses he'd helped charter, Villa Hope and Villa Phoenix. As a result, in July of that year, he opened St. Patrick's Bookstore, a nonprofit Catholic and Christian store in Appleton. Less than a decade later, The halfway houses were self-sufficient, and St. Patrick's turned to helping fund other nonprofits in the area, including warming shelters, food pantries, youth organizations, and abuse shelters, among others. The store has been serving the community for 50 years. With the massive changes in the way retail works now, a difficult decision to close the store has been made, and it will be closing on July 31st. Closing sales and the endowment previously established by St. Patrick's Gifts and Books will be used to continue supporting Fox Valley nonprofit community organizations in the future. Please visit the store inside the Northland Mall before the final date to take advantage of closing sales, use gift cards, or just say goodbye to the manager for the last 35 years, Patty DeMarco, as well as her dedicated staff. SCORE would like to thank St. Patrick's for their 50 years of providing needed community assistance, as well as thanking everyone for 50 years of support for St. Patrick's. And with that, we'll get back to the show. And again, we're talking to Jamie Harvey from Fox West Chamber. And Jamie, let's start getting into a little more detail now about what businesses can do when they get involved with the chamber. So what value, first of all, let's start with events, and what value do the events bring for the chamber itself?
29: Okay. So every month we have three events. Every month we have our cards and coffee in the morning. You show up, you go around the room, give your elevator speech. I'm Jamie Harvey with the Fox West Chamber. This is what's going on, blah, blah, blah. I'm Terry with SCORE. And you go around the room. So then afterwards, after you're done talking about the events and yourself and what your business is doing currently, people are like, stick around. I want to talk to you. And they make great business referrals and connections. Okay. Then every month we have our monthly meeting. Again, I said they transfer between Greenville, Grand Chute, and Portonville municipalities. And we have a different speaker for all of them. Lunch is available. You don't have to have lunch, but if you do, there's a small fee. And they're all educational. But again, we go around the room, get introduced yourself, say what's going on, and then we let the presenter speak. Then every month we have our business after hours, and those are just fun. So bring your business cards, grab a cocktail, grab an appetizer, network, and you can stay for 10 minutes, you can stay for 2 hours. It's just very casual. And again, those change locations every month, not every three places, every month. Then we have our yearly events. We have our annual golf outing, which is coming up at the end of July at Shasta. There is an option to do 18 holes if you want to, or we kick off and do the 9 holes. It's a 9-hole golf outing, but there's an option to do 18. And that's a lot of fun. Then we have our annual Night at the Timber Rattlers, which is tonight. And that's fun. We've got about 87 people coming. We've got a suite for it. We've got seats for it. If it rains or pours, we're set. Come get some food. And again, depending on your membership level, those tickets are included. If you're not at the smallest level, you can still buy tickets. So there's that. And then we have our annual awards dinner where we recognize people and businesses in the community that have done exceptional work, that have supported the chamber. That's going to be out at, out in Nina. And then we have one that we're doing this year that's new to us. We're going to do a glow golf, which is going to happen at dusk. It's not a golf outing. It's a golf event where you can do 3 holes. Everything's going to be lit up with signs and glow golf balls and a lot of fun. It's going to have an 80s theme with a DJ that's doing 80s music. So you can come and just network and hang out, or you can golf 3 holes in the somewhat dark. If you do 3, you can do it again. So we're looking forward to that. That's going to be a lot of fun. And for us, so far, we haven't seen anyone else do that here in the area. So we're always looking for new things to do. So the value is come to these events, present yourself, present your business. The more you come, the more networking you will get out of it, the more people you will meet.
28: So let's talk a little bit about, for example, the golf outing. What goes into planning that event and who does it?
29: Okay, so that's a great question. So I am lucky enough that I have an events committee, and they do it. So they have it. It's kind of like a well-oiled machine. Again, so I'm relatively new here. So they have this person that's going to set up the golfers. This one's going to set up the time, the logistics. This one's going to set up the sponsorships. And so it's amazing the support that I have. Again, that's at Chaska. Again, sponsorships are huge. You know, have a hole. Put a flag on it, sit on it all day, have a game, hand out trinkets, you know, of your business, you know, pens, whatever, you know, the typical giveaways.
28: Okay. So for the people who sponsor the holes and other sponsor other parts of the golf outing, for example, are they typically members, or do you go out and find other people as well to sponsor?
29: They're typically members. I don't know why someone would want to just sponsor and not be a member. Because, like I said, it comes with the packages, depending on their level of sponsorship. If you're going to spend, you know, so much money for the sponsorship, why wouldn't you spend it on membership, I guess? Why would that make sense? It would come together.
28: Okay. So then another one I know you do is a lot of is ribbon cutting. Can you talk a little bit about, first of all, what that involves, and then how does somebody get you to do the ribbon cutting?
29: Yes. So ribbon cuttings are a lot of fun. You know, if somebody gets a new business, we have one next week. It's called at Bloomin' Brew, and they're new. So you just walk in there and you say, congratulations, this is awesome. We would love to get people here to come in your doors and buy some food and drink, and we'll do a ribbon cutting, celebrate you, and put you on our social media and put you on our weekly email list. And those are great, you know, to support the community and get people in their doors. That's really what we want. You know, if you're going to join, we'll come out there and cut a ribbon for if you've got a new plant. I'm not kidding. So we've got another member. He's not new, but he wanted to get people out there. So he has an event coming for him. It's Josh Carter State Farm, and he's doing a good neighbor event. So he's got this box outside of his building.

0: different people into different types of events?
1: So that's a great question as well. So we have an ambassadors group. So our ambassadors group, we meet once a month and be like, here's a list of all the new members. We're going to sign you, or who wants to get assigned to this person or this person. So we would like to get as many people in their faces to welcome them. And like I said earlier, like, hey, if you want to come to something, call me. I'll meet you at the front door. I'll walk you around, make you feel welcome. And so that's a great group of people. But also, we do have a core group of people that come to everything, and we love them, and we love their support. But also, at the same time, you know, new people will come in here and there to check us out. And this is what I tell everybody, too. I'm like, if you're not sure about joining, I'm like, we've got the three-visit rule. Like, come to the Cards and Coffee. Come to the After Hours. Come to something. And after three visits, if you find it valued, then, yeah, join, please. But if you want to come check us out for free, come check us out for free. Look at our events page on our website, and let me know. You can even email me and just say, I'm looking to come. I don't know anybody. We had a girl walk in our doors the other day. She's like, I'm new here from Stevens Point, and I want to meet people, so I thought I'd join the chamber. She has come consistently to everything, and she's been a huge, awesome asset. And I said, I'm so glad you joined. You just fit right in, and you're making friends. And it's just, again, it works if you work it.
0: Okay. So switching to other things, and you kind of touched on it with the ambassadors, but what are some of the volunteer opportunities that members of the chamber can get involved in?
1: We will take volunteers for anything. We'll take volunteers for the ribbon cutting. We'll take volunteers for any event we have, especially for the golf outing. We have a group of young professionals, and this golf is coming up. Last year they had different booze bottles, you know, out on the green, and you could pay to hit one of them. You hit one of them, you get one of them. They were having a blast with that. We'll take volunteers for the annual awards that sit at the front desk and take tickets or whatever, or give handouts. We're going to also have this new event this year called the Monster Mash. That's a whole other thing to talk about, but that's in Hortonville. And we're going to have games, prizes, musicians, face painters, whatnot. We'll take volunteers for that. We will never say no to anybody that wants to volunteer their time and efforts for anything. Also, we're involved in the catfish races this year, and we have our volunteers actually already filled up for that. So someone stands next to you to check IDs, and then you slap a wristband on them. So we're, if anyone wants to volunteer, just let us know. We will take you.
0: So what's in it for the volunteers? What do they get out of this work?
1: Oh, well, first it's fun, and they get to be part of the community, and they get to be in front of every, like at the annual awards, if you're sitting at the desk and you have like your bank shirt on, everyone gets to see your face. They get to see what bank you're with. They get to see that you're supporting the community. They get to see that you're, you know, here to help. There's no loss in it.
0: Okay. So next, let's talk a little bit about the board of directors. As a nonprofit and an association like you are, the board plays a pretty important role. So first, talk about who we are, not specifically, but generally, who become members of the board and what is their role?
1: So the board was established before I arrived on the scene. I don't know exactly how they got to where they were, if they were volunteered, if they were recruited, but I will tell you what, they're a group of amazing people that are so supportive and active in the chamber that run their own committees. And I just sit in these meetings and my mind is blown. They're like, we've got this going on. We got this going on. This is covered. This is what we're doing. And it goes around the room one by one by one by one by one. It's humbling.
0: And how do they help you in terms of your learning about this organization and how it works and where it's going?
1: Pretty much I sit there and they tell me what's going on, where it's happening, who's happening, like, where do I need to go? And that's about it. They kind of run. I am in no means the boss. They run the chamber. They keep it running smoothly. Each one of them has their own events committee that they're running. And I just sit there and listen and learn and try to be like them someday.
0: Okay. So let's talk a little bit more about the young professionals. We touched on it, but what is the young professionals group? How do you recruit for it, and what do they do?
1: Okay, so young

0: professionals. It's under 40, and it's being restructured this year. So it's finally starting to take off a little bit, but they do fun stuff. Like, they do bingo night. They do Thanksgiving night. They do fun things because they're young and they're under 40. But again, that's being restructured, and it's about to take off again. So I just posted something on Facebook the other day, like, this is what's happening. Stay involved. More details to come.
1: Okay. And
0: again, I don't believe that. Somebody else on our board does that.
1: But is that group responsible for, say, volunteering for business after hours or other things like that, too?
0: No. So the business after hours is run by our events committee. And that's, you know, kind of open, like, we'll kind of knock on somebody's door and be like, hey, we need a business after hours for this month. Are you interested? Yeah, I'd love to. Okay. It's typically Thursday, 4 to 6, couple drinks, couple appetizers. No one is expected to do that, but it's typical.
1: Okay. So one thing we wanted to touch on, I saw it on your website this morning, but is there anything you can share about Fox West 50?
0: No, because that is also being restructured, and we have got a meeting coming up in July, what's expected about how it's going to be running in 2027. So unfortunately, I don't have enough information to speak on that, nor do I want to, but so I'm waiting to get more information on that myself.
1: Okay, so people should stay tuned, and they'll find out more about it later.
0: Yeah.
1: Let's touch a little bit on working with other chambers. We've had chambers of commerce on over the years, and one of the most important things they talked about was their interaction with other chambers and how that works. Can you talk a little bit about networking among chambers and what you do?
0: Of course. So last week, Landmark Credit Union, which is new to the area, they came up from Lower Wisconsin and Illinois, and they took over American First. And we had Heart of the Valley, Fox Cities, and Fox West Chambers there for the ribbon cutting, which is great. But Landmark Credit Union decided that's what they wanted. It was awesome. We had a great time, great turnout. I am actually right now at the Heart of the Valley Chamber golf outing. So we support each other. We're in Greenville, and we're next to the New London Area Chamber of Commerce. So they were at one of our business after hours last month. So we all like to play together in the sandbox. There's no reason to not interact with each other. Again, I worked at the Heart of the Valley for 6 years. I love these girls. I love supporting their golf outing here, and they support ours as well. So any chance we can work together, we absolutely look forward to it.
1: Is there a role? Do the chambers have a role in, say, working with state government to help push forward?
0: Thanks. Not in my role. Not in our chambers so much. We don't see a whole lot of that at all, to be honest with you.
1: Okay.
0: We do have politicians that come to our events, and they're a no-fee member, you know what I mean? So come support us if you want to be at these ribbon cuttings. That's great. But, yeah, they fall in that kind of gray category where we don't charge them as members, but they're free to come.
1: Okay. So looking at the valley in general and your area specifically, you have a positive outlook on the new businesses and the growth of new businesses and people coming into the area for business that you can talk about?
0: Of course. So the Greenville area, right next to our office, has got two new subdivisions that are huge that are being built. So the more people that will come, the more business that will come, the Greenville-Hortonville area is ready for a huge growth, and we are here for it. Also Fox Crossing, also Grand Chute. So everything on, if you're going south on 41, everything to the right-hand side is considered our territory. That is a ton of businesses. That is a ton of people. So like I said, we're just going to keep moving and growing and get more members as we can and show them the value and get them to come to these events and support us, and we can support them. It's a great partnership.
1: Yeah, so I was actually out probably near your offices getting a haircut about 4 weeks ago, and that'd been the first time I was out there in about a year, and maybe two. And I was surprised to see the number of businesses that, one, I sort of knew about it but didn't really place them where they were, but how many offerings were in that area. My wife and I went out for supper there to Field and Fire within the last few months too. So it's really good.
0: Funny story. I think I talked to you about a couple months ago and I told you to go there and I gave you my business card. Now that you say that, because my buddy owns it.
1: No, it wasn't me.
0: Oh, was it you? Okay.
1: No, but could be somebody else in score. But yeah, no, I went. It was really good. We'd heard a lot about it.
0: It's fantastic.
1: Yeah, it was really good. Really unique type of serving place, too. We had a lot of fun. Okay, so we're getting to the point where we're going to take our final break. And for listeners, thank you again for listening in. We'll be back for one more segment. It's been a really interesting show. We're learning a lot about the Fox West Chamber of Commerce. So we've got some final commercials to go through. And then we'll come back for our thank yous to sponsors and to wrap up the show. So we'll be right back after these messages.
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1: 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New North, the Regional Marketing and Economic Development Corporation, is an active supporter of SCORE. The New North facilitates economic growth and helps people in this region live their best lives. Since 1919, Baird has guided families through investment, trust, estate, and tax planning advice. So no matter what the future brings, you'll be confident you're ready because your family is Baird's focus. So with that, we're going to turn back to the final time for to Jamie Harvey from the Executive Director of the Fox West Chamber of Commerce. And Jamie, can you let people know how they can get a hold of you in the chamber?
0: Of course. So you can call me anytime at 920-931-2925, or you can email me at marketing@foxwestchamber.com. And I would love to hear back from anybody, give them any information, what questions they have for joining or about membership or about the chamber, and I will get back to them, absolutely.
1: And we would like to thank Jamie as well. She is sitting in what's supposed to be a beer cooler, but acts more like a sauna, and she's been a real trooper to stick through this recording, so we do appreciate that. But Jamie, I think we should probably mention to our guests where else they could have seen you recently in the area.
0: So Fox Cities Magazine is a huge supporter of the Fox West Chamber, and I've known the staff and Ruth Ann Heater there for years. And so they have the swimsuit edition every summer, and they need somebody in different divisions to be represented. So I'm in the nonprofit world, and so they need somebody in the nonprofit. And I put my hand up for it. She's like, do you want to do it? I'm like, yeah, I want to do it. So they put me in there, and it was a lot of fun. And I'm getting a lot of fun feedback from it. A lot of smack talk too, you know. So it was a good experience. But yeah, grab a Fox City swimsuit edition, and I'll give you an autograph.
1: Okay, so in the time we have left, what's next? Where's Fox West Chamber heading?
0: What's next? Okay. More memberships. Like I said, we've got 4 new members as of yesterday, this week so far. So we are growing like crazy. Like I said, we've got that Glow Golf coming up. That's something new and exciting. We've got our Timber Rattlers tonight. We've got our annual golf outing coming up at the end of July. We're just moving. The days go by so fast. We've got so many people giving us feedback of things we should do. It's like, that's great. That's a great idea. Let's do this. Let's go here. Let's experience this. It's just a lot of fun, and I'm loving it.
1: Well, that's great. We really appreciate having you on the show. It's good to have somebody who's been in the role for just a short period of time and can talk about what she's seen and learning, and to show, quite frankly, the amount of enthusiasm you have, given the sauna you're talking from right now. That's great, and we really appreciate it. So thanks a lot for being on the show.
0: I told Miriam, make it work.
1: Yep. So to our listeners, you've been listening to Biz Talk with SCORE. If you want to hear this episode again, it'll be up as a podcast shortly. You can find the last 3 years of podcasts at your favorite podcatcher or anywhere, including iTunes or Apple, Amazon Music, et cetera, Spotify. Go ahead, take a listen, and you'll hear some great shows. You can also catch us on the WHBY app, and we are very thankful for WHBY. They've helped keep this show going for 25 years. So thanks again for all they do, and thank you, the listeners, for listening in. We really appreciate the opportunity to tell our community about the businesses in the area and about what SCORE does, because you're why we're here. So to everybody out there, thank you and have a great weekend, and we'll talk again next week. Thank you, everybody.

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2: From ABC News, I'm Chuck Severson. Renewed air attacks between the U.S. and Iran, accusing each other of breaking agreements. Iranian drones attacking Bahrain, home of the U.S. Navy Fifth Fleet. ABC's Selena Wang.
3: The U.S. attacked Iran with strikes on missile and drone storage locations. The U.S. military says this was in retaliation to Iran firing on a cargo ship trying to cross the Strait of Hormuz just 24 hours earlier. President Trump called that attack a foolish violation of our ceasefire agreement. He claims Iran shot at least four attack drones at ships in the strait, with one of them hitting the upper deck of a large cargo ship and the U.S. knocking the other three down.
2: 51,000 people reported missing after the two big earthquakes in Venezuela. Searching through the collapsed buildings becomes more desperate. Despite the odds, success. They found an 18-day-old baby, says ABC's Marcus Moore.
4: The newborn rescued along with his mother and placed in his father's arms. Miraculous scenes of survival. The back-to-back quakes flattening storied buildings like pancakes, leaving few pockets to survive.
2: Venezuelan officials report at least 920 dead. Texas mandating Bible lessons in all grades of public schools, sparking a debate about the separation of church and state. ABC's Alex Brochet.
5: Last year, Texas began to require every classroom display the Ten Commandments. That same Texas board is considering a new social studies curriculum that draws parallels between the Bible and American history.
2: To mark the 80th birthday of the little Italian scooter featured in many movies set in Italy, in Rome, the largest gathering of Vespas ever. One owner, David Bamond.
6: We have a strong passion for Vespas. We watch Vespas in the movies, and we have 13 Vespas in Texas, and we wanted to ride our classic Vespa in Roma.
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2: Extreme childhood obesity is being cited in the case against Michigan parents arrested this week on second-degree murder charges. Genesee County Prosecutor David Layton says there were no poverty issues.
12: The dad has a good job. They have real health insurance. That morning that the child died, they had even called their veterinarian to have their dog treated.
2: The 7-year-old weighed 250 pounds at death. Damien and Jessica O'Brien have a court hearing next month. The 5-year-old daughter says the home is a hoarding situation. Two tropical storms expected today to cause flooding in the Tokyo region. A new push for Major League Baseball salary caps. The league is calling it the biggest issue fans want solved, as too many have little hope for lower-paying teams competing in a World Series. Negotiations are going on. ABC News partner ESPN's Jesse Rogers says the salary cap is opposed by the players' union.
13: This would be a drastic change. It would put them more in line with the other professional sports leagues, the NBA, the NHL, and the NFL. Those all have salary caps and have a limit to how long you can sign for or how much you can sign for.
2: Because flop sweat is so unfashionable, says ABC's Jim Ryan.
14: It's Fashion Week in Paris, and it coincides with some of the highest temperatures ever recorded in the City of Lights. The show must go on. Fashion houses are providing guests with misting machines, parasols, and glasses of ice water served on silver platters.
2: Chuck Severson, ABC News.
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26: Bright sunshine today with a high of 79. Winds out of the northeast, 5 to 10 miles per hour. 59 tonight. Daytime highs approaching 81 tomorrow. A mix of clouds and sun. Partly cloudy Monday with a high of 95. 93, slight chance of thunderstorms Tuesday. I'm meteorologist Paul Trombley with your weatherology forecast on WHBY. Currently, it's 74 degrees.
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4: 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And we are very happy to have you join us today. I am Nancy Mickey. I'm guest hosting today for Haley Tenpass. We're here in the Myron Construction Studio. Alex is running the boards, and Rob has a wonderful list of things we're going to be talking about today, and we're going to dive right in. But, Rob, we already have a caller on the line. We have Kim with us, and she's from the Oshkosh Garden Club. So, Kim, welcome to the show this morning, and we're excited to hear what you have to tell us about.
5: Good morning. Thanks for having me on.
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5: Well, our Oshkosh Garden Walk is going to be Sunday, July 12th from 11 a.m. to 4 p.m. And we're featuring five outstanding gardens in the Oshkosh area, mostly in the city.
6: Excellent. So tell us about how people can get tickets for the Garden Walk this year.
5: We have a few ways that people can get tickets. We have two locations. One is U-Bloom, which is on Witzel in Oshkosh. And then we have House of Flowers, which is on Algoma Boulevard. And then people can also go to our website, which is oshkoshgardenclub.org, and use PayPal and get your ticket there. And then they would go to one of our locations, which would be Evergreen, the day of the walk, to actually pick up their physical ticket. And any of those tickets are $8 in advance. But if you want to buy a ticket the day of, you can buy it at any garden, and then they're $10.
6: Excellent. So it pays to get your tickets in advance, so you save a couple bucks. But, yeah, yep. What a great event.
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6: Yeah. Yep. So Sunday, July 12th. I love that you're doing it on a Sunday, too. I said that before, but... You know, so many people do them on Saturdays, and Saturdays are so busy for people. So the fact that it's on a Sunday is great. It will be 11 to 4, rain or shine. And this
5: yes,
6: year the proceeds,
5: that is true.
6: Yeah. This year the proceeds go to the Downtown Oshkosh River Walk Beautification Project. So every year, if you're familiar with the Oshkosh Garden Walk, their proceeds go to a different organization. So this year it's the Downtown Oshkosh River Walk Beautification Project. And what fun it's going to be, Kim said, there's going to be five gardens. I'm kind of looking through them on the website. And by the way, you can see, get a preview of the gardens and all the information, the map and everything, on the website she mentioned, oshkoshgardenclub.org. They have a section for the garden walk, and they have little descriptions of each of the gardens, which sounds so fun. And then they have a map around the city to get to each one. And like she mentioned also, Evergreen Gardens is part of the walk this year, too. So if you haven't been there, the Evergreen residents, some of the residents maintain the gardens, but there are gardens throughout the campus that you can stroll through. Obviously, the Sawyer
5: right.
6: Creek runs through there, so you get lots of beautiful trees and shrubs along the creek itself. You might see some ducks or frogs or all kinds of fun things. But then there are also... gardens maintained by the residents, too, and the landscaping just around the campus is gorgeous, too. So that's one of the stops. Do you want to tell us about some of the others?
5: Yeah, I want to focus just a little bit more on Evergreen. So cool about it, they have a lot of gardens there, but we're going to feature three of them. One is the Garden Grove, which is a very tranquil area. It has sort of a waterfall, babbling brook there, empties into a koi pond. And then we have a couple that live in one of the condos along Sawyer Creek, and you can tour what they're doing in their gardens. And then also is the 30 raised beds that the different residents of Evergreen maintain. So that's really neat.
6: Yeah, you can learn a lot about raised bed gardening and what you can grow and meet the people who do it.
5: Mm-hmm. Yeah, because we'll have residents out there answering questions.
6: Awesome.
5: And one of the new things we're doing this year is on the actual ticket, we have a QR code. So So you can scan that, and that will give you the directions to whichever garden you want to go to next.
6: Oh, yes. Nice. Excellent. So some of the other...
5: Yeah.
6: Oh, go ahead.
5: Oh, so another of the gardens is the Keller family, and they've lived in their home for 45 years.
6: Wow.
5: And when they moved there, they had to cut down 5 large trees, and then they're like, now what? So you get to see what they did over the course of 45 years.
6: Oh, that's excellent. That sounds like a beautiful garden. I don't want to give anything away, but yeah, sounds beautiful.
5: And then we have another one that's more on the east side of town. And her whole backyard, there's absolutely no grass. It's all plants and grass, tall grasses, ornamental grasses.
6: Oh, cool.
5: So gives you different ideas what you could do if you don't want to mow grass anymore.
6: Right, right. And a lot of people don't.
5: Right. And then one of the homes that's a little west of town, they're doing a red, white, and blue patriotic theme in their front yard. And two neat things she has in her backyard is they have a military garden because her son was in the Navy for 7 years.
6: Oh.
5: And she has an eagle in there. She hand-painted a Pledge of Allegiance. And she has hostas that have military-type names.
6: What a good idea.
5: And then she loves to paint. So she's taken her craft of painting and brought it outside, and she paints a bird bath. She has a bird house. She has a bench, and she on her shed in the back, she has a barn quilt, and now she's added sunflowers that are wrapping around the shed.
6: Oh, cool. I was reading that description. That sounds like
5: a thing.
6: Yeah. That sounds like an amazing garden.
5: Yes. You'll see the love of her garden and her painting in that one.
6: Yep, and I love the military theme.
5: Yes, that is a unique theme. And very, very heartfelt for her and her family.
6: Mm-hmm.
5: And the last garden is also on the west side of town, and they have lived there about 4 years, so it's a newer property. There's no full-grown trees, so you can see what they did with a blank slate that's only a few years in the process of becoming something beautiful, and they're doing it all by hand.
6: Nice.
5: And it's just meticulous.
6: Nice. Excellent. So it's going to be rain or shine on Sunday, July 12th, 11 to 4. Get your tickets in advance either at UBloom or House of Flowers or online. If you go to the Oshkosh Garden Club website, they're only $8 that way. You can get them $10 each on the day of the garden walk at any of the gardens that are participating. Again, if you go to their website, OshkoshGardenWalk.com, they have the map, they have the garden descriptions, everything you need to know right there.
5: Exactly.
6: Yes. Well, thank you so much, and feel free to call in again next week before the walk and share any updates or anything else you want to talk about.
4: Yeah. Thank you so much, Kim. What a wonderful variety,
6: mm-hmm.
4: you know, as you're going through and you're talking about all the different things, you know, to see an older garden where someone's lived for 45 years and then somewhere where people just moved in and what they're doing, mm-hmm. and certainly the hand painting and the sunflowers at that other garden, they all sound wonderful. So
6: yes.
4: I think you did a wonderful job of enticing us to make sure that we put that on the calendar.
5: Oh, good. Good. And then we are also, because we never stop, looking for gardens for next year.
6: There you go.
5: So anyone has any gardens to recommend in the Oshkosh area, please go to our website or our Facebook page and get in contact with us.
6: Excellent. Well, thank you so much, Kim, and have a great weekend. Stay cool next week. Hopefully it's not that hot for the garden walk day.
4: Yeah, maybe it'll be cool down by then again.
5: Yeah, we're hoping so as well. Thank you.
6: Yeah.
4: Thank you very much for calling, Kim. We really appreciate it. Well, Rob.
5: Oh, thank you. Take care.
6: Yep.
4: You're welcome.
6: Bye.
4: Well, Rob, it's time for us to take our first break.
6: That was
4: a great first segment, but we are going to take a little break now. We've got some messages, but we've got much, much more with Outdoors with Rob Zimmer coming up here on Focus Fox Valley on WHBY.
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6: That is our wild music of the week. Chances are you've heard that sound if you're by a wetland or a marsh, or if you go exploring at one of our fine marshes like Heckrod or the Stratton Marsh or even Lake Winnebago. That is the pied-billed grebe. So the pied-billed grebe is a little tiny bird, you know, maybe about the size of, well, a little bit bigger than robin. Maybe about robin size, a little bit bigger. They're not ducks, even though they look like ducks. They technically are grebes, which is a completely separate, I hear them in the background there, group of water birds, all their own. But they're so cute. They call them pied-billed grebe because they have a black and white bill, which in the old days everything was piebald if it was black and white. So they're cute little birds. They're diving birds. They'll go under the water. They'll dive for long distances to feed on all sorts of different underwater food sources. They love crustaceans like snails and crayfish and stuff like that. But the pied-billed grebe, that's our wild bird of the week. You can see them, like I said, a lot of places around here. Heckrod, Stroby Island, I've seen them. Navarino Nature Center and the flowage is there. The Shacton Marsh, they're sometimes right in the ditches along the road at the Shacton Marsh. And that is the pied-billed grebe, our wild music of the week. Yep, so Collins Marsh, that's managed by the Wisconsin DNR. It's a state wildlife area. They usually draw it down every year for various reasons. Sometimes they draw it down to work on the dam itself. Sometimes if the dam is broken or if it needs to be repaired or even the dikes around it. So if you've never been to Collins Marsh, what Gail is talking about is right on Highway JJ. they have the Nature Center right there. And right across from the Nature Center, they have a parking lot and a trail that you can walk out on. And right now, or usually, that's a big open like reservoir, like a lake. Well, right now, this year, they've drawn it down again. And they do that for various reasons. Sometimes it's to, because Collins Marsh is managed as a state wildlife area, like a hunting grounds. So a lot of times they're drawing it down to allow the food that the ducks and geese and cranes will eat in the fall to grow. Because if it's open water all year, those plants that the ducks eat, like duckweed and smartweed and different wild sunflowers and burr, beggars, ticks, and all these different plants that grow seeds that the plant or that the birds eat when they come in the fall, if it's open water, they won't grow. So every couple of years, they let it dry out, and they let all these, if you've been there, like she said, there's billions of plants coming up right now, and those will all make seeds for migration for the fall. So they're planning ahead. Like I said, sometimes, though, they do it to repair the dam or repair the dike. If the dike is leaking, like remember in April, we had all that flooding. Even at Collins, they had major flooding. There were trees that washed out of Collins Marsh and rode the river all the way down to Manitowoc and came into the Manitowoc River, came out of the Manitowoc River into Lake Winnebago or Lake Michigan. So they may be, I'm not sure exactly if they're doing some repairs. Maybe they did have a leak or something after all that flooding. But yeah, it's a pretty common thing to see, especially in the summer. In the spring, it's flooded, obviously. In the fall, it's flooded again to allow the geese and swans and ducks and everything to congregate there and have refuge. But in the summer, a lot of times, they do let it draw down and dry up and let that seed base of all those aquatic plants to come up to make seeds for the fall migration. So,
11: that's fascinating.
6: Yeah, it is really neat to see because if you don't go through there regularly, you might not ever see that. So it's really cool right now. It's actually a great time to go and bring binoculars or a scope and just scan those mud flats because it's basically now almost all the water's gone. There still are some pools of water. In fact, I went through the other day and there were a big flock of pelicans in some of the deeper waters up there. So the fish are still there. The fish probably just moved out further. There's still some open water way out, or the fish just went downstream with the water as they released it. So I don't know what the timeline is. Usually by August they start filling it back up again so that it's full. By mid-September, October, when all the geese and swans and ducks come back.
4: Great. Well, thank you to Gail for sending that in. That was a really interesting question.
6: Just take some time and walk that. There's a trail that goes over the dam, the old snowmobile trail. You can walk that loop. Take your binoculars, scan out there, because you could see all kinds of cool rare birds, like shorebirds that are there right now. In fact, I saw some reports of Wilson's phalaropes and black-necked stilts there. So, and there's a family of trumpeter swans there, too, and the pelicans. So bring binoculars and check it out.
4: And enjoy it.
6: And it's unique. Yep.
4: Okay. And Alex has another text for us, too.
12: Yes, we have a unnamed in the 920 texting in. They want to know, curious to know what Rob knows about how the Corps of Engineers monitors and adjusts water levels. They're on Lake Poygan and went from record high waters to now struggling to get our pontoon boat on and off of our boat lift. So how much knowledge that you have with the Corps of Engineers monitoring the water levels?
6: Yep, so obviously, it was really high early in the year because we had all the flooding, and they had a tricky time kind of monitoring everything from, you know, all the way from Navarino and Wapaka down through the Wolf River, through Poygan, Winneconne, Winnebago, the Fox River into Green Bay, Lake Michigan. Right now, it actually took a long time, longer than you would think, for that water to get from, you know, Wapaka County and Shawnee County all the way through the system. If you remember, it was a month later in the Fox River in Menasha, and Nina was coming up really high. And then it took, there's birds outside the window that are capturing my eye. And then it took another couple weeks to get through the Fox River into Green Bay. And this is all managed, like she said, or he said, by the Corps of Engineers. That's their job to monitor all of that. And they have various different things that they're doing to monitor water levels and make sure that everything is okay and that water is flowing so we don't get too much standing water. Obviously, since that flooding, though, we were actually on the verge of a drought before we finally got some rain again. So water did go down quite a bit. Now, hopefully that we've gotten some rain, and we just got a lot of rain this week, hopefully to start to come back again. But it does take a long time to get through that whole system because, you know, it might seem like a short distance driving along the rivers and everything from, you know, Shawnee to Green Bay down to Oshkosh and back. But as the flows through that system, it really takes a long time. And they obviously have a lot of dams along the way that they monitor and watch for the water levels. As a big ship nerd like myself, it was actually kind of worrisome for a while, because when the water was the highest, the big ships could not even get into Green Bay. The current was so strong coming out of the Fox River into the mouth at Green Bay that even the biggest ships couldn't get in, because if they get swept a little way in a different direction, they'll cause some damage. They'll hit stuff because it's pretty narrow. But yeah, as far as Lake Poygan right now, I don't have any specific information, but that whole waterway is managed by the Army Corps of Engineers. You can probably contact them, or what I would do, actually, if you're on Lake Poygan, I would contact the Winnebago County Land and Water Conservation Department and see what they have to say, because they work with landowners and property owners along the shore. And if you have concerns about the water levels, contact contact the Winnebago County Land and Conservation Department. They're right in Oshkosh. Let them know that you have, you know, really low water, you can't get your pontoon boat, and see if they have any updates for you on what's going on. They do a lot of construction of breakwalls and barriers. You know, they did Terrell's Island. They helped construct that breakwall there. So the Winnebago County Land Water Conservation, and they're kind of a liaison between the DNR and the Corps and everything. So they might have more information for you if you contact them directly.
4: Great advice.
6: Mm-hmm.
4: Thank you so much. And thank you to everyone for texting in and calling in today. 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But right now, it is time for us to take our next break. So we will do that. And when we come back, we have lots of things yet to go through. We've got Rob's Top 10 list and rare bird alerts and all the good stuff coming. So stay with us here on Outdoors with Rob Zimmer.
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9: 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And first alert weather, hot and humid on the way.
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That means it's time for our weekly Rare Bird Alert, where I talk about rare and unusual bird sightings that have been seen throughout the state. And again, this week we have lots of interesting ones. It's getting to be the middle of summer now, so migration is pretty much over, but we still have a lot of cool birds that are being spotted in the area. First of all, in Fond du Lac, a morning warbler, which is one of our rarest warbler species. It's kind of colored like olive green yellow, and it has a black throat, which is where it got its name, morning. It looks like a morning cloak or whatever. I can't think of what they used to call those things, but a morning outfit. But there's a really cool warbler, very rare, and that was seen in Fond du Lac. Another rare warbler was seen in Blue Mound State Park, a hooded warbler, which is usually a warbler found way south of us, like in Missouri and Arkansas and Kentucky, but every year a few of those show up here. That's the hooded warbler. That's a gorgeous, bright yellow warbler, and it has a huge, a black hood and throat. So its yellow face is surrounded in black. It's a really cool bird. Also at Blue Mounds was a good place to be this week. They had two summer tanagers. So summer tanagers are different than our typical scarlet tanager. They don't have the black, and they're colored more of like a watermelon pink color. But they're beautiful, beautiful birds. Those were seen at Blue Mound State Park. That's another bird that's usually seen way to our south. Another one that's seen way to our south usually is the yellow-breasted chat. So that's a very noisy bird, as you can kind of guess from its name. Those were seen both in Waukesha and Otaki counties. So pretty cool. Lots of gulls again this week. If you remember last week, it was Gull Week. And we have a ton of gull species that are showing up again that were spotted this week. So the coolest one probably is a South American species of gull that's shown up in Milwaukee every year for the past three or four.

0: Little tiny gull, basically the size of maybe a killdeer. Little tiny bird. A Franklin's gull was seen in Milwaukee. That's kind of a big, I've seen those on Virginia Beach and some. It's another ocean gull, black-headed gull with red beak and red feet, and that was seen in Milwaukee. And then another cool gull, a California gull, that comes from, obviously, California, the West Coast, that was seen in Racine. So the gulls are really putting on a good show this week. If you're a gull watcher, if you're not, maybe take it up, because gull watching is fun. A Carolina wren in Madison. In Columbia County, a western kingbird, which is a bird of the mountainous west, like Montana and Wyoming, out in, you know, Yellowstone and some of those areas, that was seen, oddly enough, in Columbia County. A hooded oriole, which is a really rare oriole species from out west, that was seen down by Madison in Dane County. That's a really cool oriole, kind of like a Baltimore oriole, but it has a big orange cheek patch, too. So the hood is like a black hood over its the dome of its head, and then its throat is black, but then it has an orange like cheek patch. So really cool species of oriole. And then in Brown County, they saw a snowy egret. So a snowy egret is kind of related to our great egret, but it's smaller. It has yellow feet. And it's really, really showy. It had, they call it snowy egret because it almost looks like a snowflake. It has these huge feathery plumes that it drapes around itself, and it can actually display them, raise them, and kind of dance with them, kind of like a sandhill crane during breeding season. So that's our rare bird alert. Lots of cool birds showing up this week all over again.
1: Yeah, you always have a great list, Rob.
0: Yeah, they're so much fun.
1: Yeah, absolutely.
0: And fun to keep track of all that and see what's coming.
1: And I love it when you say, do a gull watch. That's fun, you know.
0: Yes, it is.
1: Because they are. There's so many different birds, and they're beautiful.
0: And if you go to, like, Manitowoc or Two Rivers or Sheboygan, where a lot of these are seen, just bring some binoculars, park along the beach. You'll see hundreds, probably even thousands of gulls sitting there. And what these gull watchers do is they take their binoculars and scopes, and they go through every single bird in that flock to look for these unusual ones, because they're always mixed in. So it's pretty cool what they find.
1: Yeah, absolutely.
0: But you have to look close, because, you know, to some people, gulls all look the same. But you really have to look close to see those different bill colors and feet colors and the black heads and stuff. So
1: I remember when I took that little trip to Florida and I brought my pictures back and I showed you. And you pointed out all the different gulls and what they were.
0: Ones.
1: And then the next time I went, I knew what they were.
0: Mm-hmm.
1: And they are beautiful. Well, we do have another text question. So I'm going to turn it to Alex to read that.
2: This from Tim, the email guy on our talk and text line here with WHBY. Is it legal to transplant mulberry trees that have seeded themselves to different areas? I heard they are invasive. So mulberry trees and the transplanting of them, Rob.
0: Yeah, technically it's not legal. They are, you're not supposed to even move them because, like you said, they are considered a restricted invasive species here in Wisconsin. You know, I'm not going to say don't do it. If it's your property and you want to move a tree on your property to another part of your property, just don't bring it from one property to another. That's really illegal. Anything that's restricted as invasive species in Wisconsin is illegal to possess. I mean, I wouldn't say possess them, because if they're growing in your yard, you don't have to get rid of them. But it's illegal to dig them up and move them and things like that. So I would say in that case, if you're going from one property to another, no. If it's on your own property, you know what, you do what you want on your own property. Mulberries are everywhere. You probably don't even have to transplant them. They'll probably come up on their own once the birds, and I noticed at High Cliff, they're ripe right now. You can start eating them. They're delicious. But yeah, it's illegal to move anything that's considered invasive, like, you know, garlic mustard or Dame's Rocket or the mulberries. So I would say no.
1: There you go. Tim has
0: great question, though.
1: Yeah, Tim has his answer.
0: Yeah.
1: Well, would you like to talk about butterflies?
0: Yeah. Should we? Do we have time?
1: We have time to talk about
0: butterflies. One of the things I wanted to talk about this week's show is host plants for butterflies. So, you know, everybody thinks of milkweed for monarchs, but there's so many other butterfly species out there and so many other host plants that you can grow. This is actually by request. I had someone request that I talk about this so they can plant a butterfly garden. And these are some plants that you can plant in your yard, in your garden, to attract all different butterflies. So the more of these host plants you provide, you know, because it's not all about pretty flowers and nectar plants, it's about host plants that the butterflies can come, they're looking for them, they can lay their eggs, and the caterpillars eat them. So if you're not familiar with what a host plant is, It is the plant that each butterfly lays its eggs on that the caterpillars

0: eat. So, and usually for Wisconsin's native butterflies, each one has like one species of plant that it lays its eggs on that the caterpillars eat. Like, again, we talked about milkweed for monarchs. Well, there's so many other things besides milkweed to plant. And I just wanted to go through. If I have to stop, we can do that and finish up after the break. But the first one, I'll just kind of go through my list. Black swallowtails. If you like black swallowtails, those are the butterflies that host on, and by hosting again, I mean the caterpillars eat. It has nothing to do with the adult butterflies. This is what they lay their eggs on. Black swallowtails host on anything in the carrot family. So a lot of people find these on their carrots or on their parsley or on their fennel or dill. And when you do, let them eat it. They're not going to eat so much that it's going to destroy your plant. Let them eat it. Let them transform into a beautiful butterfly. So anything in that family, so parsley, dill, fennel, celery, golden alexanders, rattlesnake master, Queen Anne's lace out in the wild, even wild parsnip that eat, you know, the plant that we all hate because it can burn us. Black swallowtails love it because it's technically a carrot. Tiger swallowtail. So tiger swallowtail is a great big yellow and black striped butterfly that we see, one of our biggest butterflies. They host on a completely different family of plants than we think of for butterflies. You know, most butterflies host on, you know, pretty flower plants and, you know, milkweed and stuff like that. But the tiger swallowtail uses forest trees. So when you're growing trees in your backyard, if you have trees in your backyard, you want them to attract tiger swallowtails. And some of the ones they love are pretty much all native, like black cherry, willow, birches, ash trees, and others. Those are all host plants for the tiger swallowtail. And again, a lot of people don't think of trees as host plants, but they're actually some of the best. Morning cloaks are another kind of tree hosting species. So cottonwoods, aspen, and pussy willows. Violets are the only host plant for all of the different fritillary butterflies. So those are the pretty little orange and black and brown butterflies that you see. We have several species in Wisconsin. They only host on violets. So if you have violets in your garden or violets in your yard and your lawn, good. Let them stay there. You don't need to destroy them. You don't need to kill them. Let the fritillaries use them. Asters, so New England aster, smooth aster, all the different asters, those are used by the crescent butterflies, and there are several different species of those. Even stinging nettle. Stinging nettle is the only host plant for the red admiral, which is a gorgeous brown and red or black and red butterfly. The only host plant they use is nettle. So they use stinging nettle and wood nettle, which is found deeper in the shade. But always a good idea to leave a few stinging nettles growing for the red admiral butterflies. American ladies and painted ladies like hollyhocks and thistles and asters, pussy toes, pearly everlasting, and a really cool plant that a lot of gardeners use in their hanging baskets and containers, which is licorice vine. That fuzzy licorice vine, the silvery or lime green one, they actually use that as a host plant also. Native grasses like big blue stem, little blue stem, Indian grass, prairie drop seed, side oats grandma, all those native grasses are used by all of the butterflies in the eyed brown family. So I posted a picture of one of those on my Facebook page yesterday, the little wood satyr. Those are really cool butterflies, but they all use the grasses. A lot of people know that wild lupine is the host plant for the Karner blue butterfly, the federally endangered Karner blue butterfly. Buckeyes are really cool butterflies. They use wild petunias and plantain and blue vervain as host plants. The sulfur butterflies, like the yellow butterflies we see flying around, they use baptisia, clover, alfalfa, partridge pea, wild senna, all kinds of members of the legume family. Spring azures, which are little blue butterflies that we see, and summer azures, which are flying now, they use dogwoods, viburnums, blueberries, New Jersey tea, so all kind of woodland shrubs. The viceroy, which is that monarch mimic, it looks just like a monarch but smaller. They use trees also. They use aspens and willows and others. And then I have one more that we'll go through really quick. The luna moth. So the luna moth is that great big green moth that I've been posting pictures of all week and all last week on my Facebook page. They're like as big as your hand. They're gorgeous. They use forest trees also. So they use basswoods and hickories especially. So like High Cliff, I go there a lot and find luna moths there because they have a huge number of basswood trees and hickory trees. So one more. The Baltimore uses turtle heads. So if you grow turtle heads at home, either the white or the pink, Baltimore checker spots will use that. So those are some different host plants you can plant to create a butterfly garden to bring in even more variety of butterflies to your backyard.
1: Very cool. and a great list.
0: Yes.
1: Yes.
0: Thank you.
1: And time for us to take our final break of the show.
0: Final break already.
1: Yeah. Dang. So, but when we come back, I know Rob's got a top 10 list that we'll probably dive into. Or if you have that call or text that you want to get to us, 920-281-1150. So stay with us here on Rob Zimmer Outdoors, presented by Dimensions Living Appleton.
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1: And welcome back. This is Nancy Mickey, guest hosting today on Focus Fox Valley. 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We've had a lively hour, and we have Tony on the line right now with a question for Rob. So go ahead, Tony.
18: Actually, it's not a question. I have called in the past and just kind of let Rob know that for the 5 years prior, we've had fawns born in the backyard here, and I live smack in the middle of in the middle of Appleton here, and the yard is only about a quarter of an acre, and this year was no different. Year six, and I have a little fawn back there, and it's doing its thing. But besides that, something else cool kind of happened. There has just been a whole host of different types of birds that have had young, and this is the first year that I've had this type of variety. We had robins, of course, and then every kind of sparrow and chickadee that you can think of. And then this year there was cardinals, blue jays, and red-winged blackbirds, all in the same row of cedars. And they all had young, and then baby chipmunks and a baby possum.
0: Oh, possums. So, oh, cool.
18: And so, yeah, if you kind of just let nature do what it does, and I'm not the envy of the neighborhood by far. I kind of let nature do what it does. So I got some neighbors that ain't exactly fond of my yard because I actually planted, I think I have, like I said, it's a very small quarter acre lot, and I think I have almost 30 trees, and I just bought 20 more. So yeah, it's kind of like a wooded clearing. It's pretty cool to watch them do their thing.
0: Yes, and I commend you for that, because there's so many people who give into that peer pressure, and to have a tiny quarter acre like that and have so much wildlife, and if you heard before, I was talking about host plants for butterflies, a lot of them are trees, so hopefully some of the trees that you get will mature and grow up and be host plants for all kinds of tiger swallowtails and viceroys and luna moss and cecropia moss. You could have a whole butterfly forest there too, because it's not just about flowers, it's about all those trees, and sounds like all of your creatures just love it, and I commend you for keeping it natural and going natural, and hopefully the neighbors will enjoy it.
18: I was also going to say that I know that people have called you up in the past you know, wanting to try and get milkweed to grow in their yard, and I didn't do nothing to probably a 30 by, you know, 20-foot section. I just kind of let it do its thing, and all of a sudden I had lupine and milkweed and whatever the birds and wind was planting.
0: Yeah, some people just kind of... Yep. Some people try too hard with milkweed, and then it never grows. But if you just let things be, hopefully, you know, like you said, the wind or the birds bring in those milkweed seeds, and it grows. Common milkweed, even though it's called common milkweed, it's literally one of the hardest plants to start from seed or to dig up and transplant, which, well, you probably shouldn't do that anyway. But some of the other milkweeds, like swamp milkweed and orange milkweed, are a lot easier to, you know, you can just buy them at the garden center. Oh, I hear music. You can actually buy them at the garden center and plant them. But, yeah, some of the common milkweed, even though it's got that name, it's very difficult to propagate. So congratulations.
18: Thank you very much. Have a great day.
0: Yes, you too. Yep.
1: Thank you, Tony. Thank you for calling in with that update. Always great to hear people's experiences, wonderful experiences like that.
0: Mm-hmm.
1: Rob, it was a wonderful experience talking with you this morning. It went really quickly.
0: I have so much more to talk about.
1: Yes, well, we always do. We always do, but we'll do that after the 4th. So thank you to all of our listeners. We're so glad that you could join us today. Have a wonderful week.

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1: From ABC News, I'm Mike Tabusky. Iran is condemning the latest U.S. strikes with a foreign ministry statement saying the attacks are an explicit violation of the Memorandum of Understanding between the two countries. More from ABC News senior White House correspondent Selena Wang.
2: The U.S. attacked Iran with strikes on missile and drone storage locations. The U.S. military says this was in retaliation to Iran firing on a cargo ship trying to cross the Strait of Hormuz just 24 hours earlier. President Trump called that attack a foolish violation of our ceasefire agreement. He claims Iran shot at least four attack drones at ships in the strait, with one of them hitting the upper deck of a large cargo ship in the U.S., knocking the other three down.
1: Meanwhile, there's a new effort to draw down the violence between Israel and Lebanon. Yesterday, the U.S. announced a framework agreement that Lebanese officials say will help restore their sovereignty and territorial integrity. Yekiel Leiter, the Israeli ambassador to the United States, spoke to reporters in Washington.
3: This will be a staged and performance-based move forward. To the degree that Lebanese army performs in dismantling and disarming Hezbollah.
1: Hezbollah leaders are rejecting the agreement and saying they will hold on to their weapons. Recovery and relief efforts continue in Venezuela, which is still digging out from this week's powerful back-to-back earthquakes.
4: The U.S. government launching three urban search and rescue teams, including one from Fairfax, Virginia, to join the mission. The British military sending 250 firefighters and six dogs trained to find survivors. Aid agencies consider the first 48 to 72 hours critical for rescuing people alive, although that increases if they have access to food and water. Michelle Franzen, ABC News, New York.
1: And the Cottonwood Fire in Utah has now burned through more than 70,000 acres and is 0% contained. You're listening to ABC News.
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1: We've learned some new details about that plane that crashed into the tallest building in Beijing yesterday. China's government overnight confirming the crash happened, saying only the pilot was on board the aircraft and was killed in the collision. 13 people in the building and on the ground were injured. 1 week until July 4th, and experts are expecting a ton of people to travel for the nation's 250th birthday. The TSA says it's preparing to screen 18.7 million air travelers over the next week and out on the roads.
2: We're looking at record-breaking travel this year, and according to AAA, more than 72 million Americans will travel at least 50 miles from their homes over the holiday. So we're looking at nearly 6 million people flying domestically as well, and the biggest travel uptick is in other ways to get away. Nearly 5 million will take buses or trains or go on cruises, but most holiday travelers, more than 61 million, will actually drive to their destinations.
1: ABC's Morgan Norwood. And speaking of driving, happening in Rome today, what's being billed as the largest gathering ever of Vespas. The Italian scooter brand is marking its 80th birthday, with organizers saying more than 10,000 Vespa owners have turned out, including this one.
12: We have a strong passion for Vespas. We watch Vespas in the movies, and we have 13 Vespas in Texas, and we wanted to ride our classic Vespa in Roma.
1: The event runs through the end of this weekend. I'm Mike Tabusky, ABC News.
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14: Bright sunshine today with a high of 79. Winds out of the northeast, 5 to 10 miles per hour. 59 tonight. Daytime highs approaching 81 tomorrow. A mix of clouds and sun. Partly cloudy Monday with a high of 95. 93, slight chance of thunderstorms Tuesday. I'm meteorologist Paul Frombly with your weatherology forecast on WHBY. Currently, it's 74 degrees.
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17: 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Ready for war.
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27: Our guest this week on Veterans Chronicles is Jerry Yellen. He is a World War II veteran of the U.S. Army Air Corps. He flew the last combat mission in the Pacific Theater, and we'll talk about that a little bit later in our conversation. Sir, it's an honor to have you. Thank you.
28: Thank you. It's an honor to be here.
27: Where were you born and raised?
28: I was born in Newark, New Jersey in 1924, February 15th. We moved every October 1st because you got 3 months concession of rent. And nobody had any money. So I went to 5 or 6 different grammar schools and 2 different high schools in my 12 years of education. It made me very much of a loner, make my own decisions. I was never in one place long enough to have real good friends. I was pretty much alone. My father was out trying to find work. My mother worked occasionally. And it just made me a very independent young man, made my own decisions, many of them wrong, based on what I wanted to do, not what was good for me to do, but what I wanted to do. So that's how it affected me then, and through my younger years.
27: When did you decide to join the service?
28: On Pearl Harbor Day. I was working in a steel mill, trying to save up enough money for food and housing and books for a scholarship that I had to ride to college, an academic scholarship, with no funding. And I had postponed entrance to Ryder to the spring semester of 1942 so that I could work right through and collect enough money in my bank account that I could sustain myself for 4 years of education. And 12 or 12:30 on December 7th, I heard the radio about this attack on Pearl Harbor, and I decided at that moment that I was going to fly fighter planes against the Japanese.
27: Had you ever had any experience with planes at that point?
28: I had a lot of experience with airplanes, not as a pilot, not ever having been up in one. But when I was 6 or 7 years old, I delivered magazines, Collier's and Liberty magazines, to my neighborhood, and I collected coupons as my pay, brownies and greenies, and I turned them in for years for model balsa wood airplanes and built all the World War I airplanes, Red Wings magazine, a pulp magazine about all the pilots from Canada and the United States, Rickenbacker and Foch from and Germany, and I made all those model airplanes. And then I made flying models with rubber bands. So I knew all about airplanes, and I just knew that I wanted to fly fighters against the Japanese.
27: And so therefore you joined the Army Air Corps.
28: Yeah, I joined the Army Air Corps, and when I got the pictures, when I got the application from the Armory in Newark, New Jersey, the man who gave them to me, a military guy, said, "Oh, you're smart." And I said, "Why do I have to be smart?" Well, he said, "In order to fly, you have to have 2 years of college or pass an equivalent mental exam." And I said, "Oh, so..." I took the exams when I turned the papers in, and I passed the mental exam, but I flunked the physical. I had 20/30 vision in one eye, and the doctor told me, go home and stay in a dark room, don't read anything, eat a lot of carrots, and come back in 3 days and take the exam again. Well, when I went home that day, my mother was on the draft board, and I asked her if she would bring me home a copy of the eye chart, and I memorized the eye chart, and I was accepted as an aviation cadet, and I was inducted into the military in August of 1942, went to Fort Dix for basic training, learn how to put a uniform, learn how to drill, was sent to Mitchell Field to await assignment, went to Nashville, Tennessee to take the exams, physical and mental exams again, to see whether we're qualified to be a bombardier, a navigator, or a pilot. And I qualified for all three and chose to be a pilot. And in late fall of 1942, I went to Santa Ana, California for pre-flight training. And then on February 22nd, 1 week into my 19th year, I soloed in a Sturman after having flown it for four hours and 8 minutes. So that's where my career began.
27: And where were you sent after that?
28: If you made it through primary, which I did, we were sent to basic training in Marana Army Air Base in Tucson. If you made it through that and you were destined to become a single engine pilot, we were sent to Luke Field in Phoenix, Arizona. And in August of 1943, 10 days before graduating, I had to take the physical again, and I flunked the eye test. I still had 20/30 vision, but they changed the eye chart. And the doctor, Lee, told me that I had come so far, only 10 days away from graduation, that he'd let me graduate with my class, but I was going to fly transport planes. And I said, "I'm not a transport pilot, sir. I'm a fighter pilot." And he said, "Not if I have anything to say about it." I said, "Well, who can change that?" And he said, "The Commandant of Cadets." "How do you get to see him, sir?" "You go through a chain of command." "What does that mean?" "Ask me first." "Sir, I want to see the Commandant of Cadets." So at 19 years old, I was in front of the Commandant of Cadets, who was a full colonel. And he said, "What can I do for you, Yellen?" And I said, "Sir, I've got 10 hours in a P-40, and I have 20/30 vision in one eye, and they want to put me in transport planes, but I'm a fighter pilot." And he looked me in the eye and said, "Any man that's got the guts to come to see me, you're a fighter pilot." So I graduated with my class, got my wings, and was sent overseas to the 78th Fighter Squadron in Honolulu, and they were based at Haleiwa. And I remained in the 78th Fighter Squadron throughout the war.
27: When did you go to Hawaii?
28: I got to Honolulu in October 1943 to get 50 hours in a P-40. There were 28 of us from my class of 43 eights that went to the 78th. And they kept five of us. I was one of the five that they kept as permanent cadre. And I never left the 78th Fighter Squadron from October 1943 until the war ended in 1945.
27: Where did you see your first action?
28: We were supposed to see action on the invasion of Yap, and we were flying P-47s then. But that invasion was called off, and we got P-51s. And in December of 1944, we flew our P-51s to Ford Island, and our airplanes were landed, were put onto a Jeep carrier, the Sitco Bay, and we set sail for Saipan, or Guam, in December 1944. A few days out to sea, we were brought into a briefing room and shown a relief map of a small island called Iwo Jima, which the Marines were going to invade. And that was 700 miles from Japan. The Marines landed on Iwo Jima, 67,000 Marines landed on Iwo Jima on February 19, 1945. And we flew from Saipan to Iwo Jima on March 7, 1945, when the Marines had enough land to protect our airplanes on the first dirt airstrip at the foot of Mount Suribachi. And I saw things that I never thought I would see, and it didn't disturb me. I saw masses of dead Japanese bodies being pushed into mass graves, and I smelled the horrible smell of dead, rotting human beings. And it never bothered me. They were the Japanese. They were the enemy. We strafed for the Marines for 30 days, and on April 7th, the top 16 pilots in our squadron took off with external wing tanks, joined the wing of a B-29, and were escorted up to the coast of Japan, where we dropped our wing tanks, and then picked up 100-plus B-29s as they dropped their bombs on parts of Tokyo. And I was flying high cover at 14, 15, 16,000 feet, and I watched a square of fire being made, and then the bombers dropping their bombs into the square of fire over Tokyo. And not once did it occur to me that there were human beings on the ground. They were Japanese. That was my first taste of combat.
27: Was that common among pilots, or were you unique, do you think, in that sense, and how you viewed
28: the
27: enemy?
28: We hated the Japanese for what they did at Pearl Harbor, and the propaganda told us that they were four eyes, they wore glasses, they didn't speak a language that we understand, that they were not people. They were just not people. And I suppose that we as Americans, to them, were not people either. And that's what you do. You have to learn to hate somebody before you can kill them. It never bothered me that I shot down Japanese airplanes, strafed their airfields and their boats and their trains, and probably killed a number of Japanese, but they weren't human beings.
27: Once you had your first taste of air combat, was it pretty much what you thought it would be?
28: Yeah, I was happy to do what I was doing. I was thrilled to be able to fly the airplane of the day, the P-51, part of a squadron, have squadron mates, and I flew as a wingman and then as an element leader, and I trained guys, got to know them very well. Five guys were killed in training in Hawaii. I'd never seen a dead body, still didn't see a dead body, just went to a memorial service. And I flew with 11 guys in the 78th who were killed over Japan. Three of them were my wingmen. And it didn't bother me that they were, I couldn't think of them as being dead. I thought of them as being transferred to another squadron. I couldn't think about dying. I just knew I was going to live. And these guys were transferred, and I'd see them again someday soon. So that was my experience, and I did my job.
27: More with Jerry Yellen, World War II veteran, on Veterans Chronicles.
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27: I'm Greg Corumbus, honored to be joined today at the American Veterans Center Conference by Jerry Yellen. He's a veteran of World War II and the U.S. Army Air Corps. And, sir, you were just talking about your initial combat mission in April of 1945. You mentioned earlier that you trained on P-40s, and you mentioned just before the break flying P-51s. Talk about the differences in those planes and which one you preferred.
28: We always flew as cadets with an airplane that had an instructor either sitting in front of us or behind us. The Stearman was that way, the Vulture Vibrator was that way, and the AT-6 was that way. But the P-40, what we flew as an aviation cadet, you had no instructor. You had no any way of knowing what was going to happen. So they put you into the cockpit of a P-40 with a blindfold. You had to have remembered every instrument, every piece of mechanical equipment that you had to use to get the gear up and let the flaps down, and every switch before they let you fly that, and you had no pre-experience. It was a very powerful airplane for us to fly. The highest horsepower was a radial engine of 650 horsepower. This had 1,200 horsepower. And the smell of the fuel and the starting of the engine and the sound of the engine were just thrilling for a guy who was 19 years old when he first flew that. And I enjoyed my experiences in a P-40. And then we got a more powerful engine, a radial engine, when we got the P-47s. The P-40s were the first fighter planes in combat in World War II. The Flying Tigers flew them. And the P-47 was a huge airplane, big, a lot of room in the cockpit, with a big radial engine. It was difficult to fly because it was hard on the controls. You had to muscle it and use the rudders with muscle. And when we got rid of those and got the P-51, we flew with our fingertips. It was just an instant response airplane, and probably the best airplane ever built.
7: So you mentioned the mission in April of 1945, your first one. When did the next one come?
28: April 12th, I was not on that airplane, on that flight. I was on the one after April 12th. Every three, 4 days thereafter, until June, we escorted B-29s. But in May of 1945, Curtis LeMay came from Europe, and he changed all the B-29 missions to night missions, and we couldn't fly at night. So we started in June, mid-June, flying aerial fighter sweeps, going to airfields, strafing shipyards, strafing trains, and our eight-hour missions were an hour, 45 minutes to an hour of strafing and shooting rockets at targets in Japan. And I flew every 4 or 5 days. I flew 19 missions. I flew the very first combat mission over Japan, the very last combat mission over Japan on August 14th. The atomic bomb was dropped on August 6th on Hiroshima. I was strafing airfields around Tokyo that day, came back and heard about the bombing of Tokyo. I was wiping out one city with one bomb, and I quite didn't believe it. And then on the 9th, Nagasaki was bombed with an atomic bomb, and we didn't think we'd ever have to fly another mission over Japan. We felt that the war was over. That wasn't so. On the 13th of August, we were called into a briefing room and told that we were going to have to fly again. And during the briefing, my wingman, 19-year-old Phil Schlomberg, leaned over to me and said, "Captain, if we go on this mission, I'm not coming back." And I was quite shocked by that, surprised by that. And I asked him, "What do you mean?" And he said, "It's the feeling I have." I told that to Jim Tapper, who was our squadron commander. And he says, "We'll never get to Japan. They're going to broadcast the code word Ohio if we even take off. And we've got PBYs up in the air near Iwo Jima. We've got B-17s in the air on the way up to Japan. We've got destroyers on the surface of the ocean closer to Japan, and we have submarines on the surface of the ocean, all tuned into the same frequency that we had. We had five radio channels, an A, B, C, D, and E, and we were all tuned into the D channel, which was our emergency channel. And when we took off the next morning, I just told Schlomberg to stay on my wing that we're never going to make it to Japan. We did make it to Japan, and we were strafing airfields. We needed 90 gallons of fuel to fly back to Japan. Somebody called in 90 gallons in the 78th Squadron, so I looked over and Schlomberg was on my wing. I gave him a thumbs up. He gave me a thumbs up, and I was leading three other airplanes, a flight of four planes. And I went into some very heavy weather on the way out to sea to pick up the B-29. And when I came out into the clear air, Schlomberg was gone. Nobody saw him. Nobody heard a radio call, and he was just gone. When we landed on Iwo Jima, we found out that while we were strafing the airfield around Tokyo, the Japanese had surrendered 3 hours before we began our mission. So we fought the last combat mission, and he was the last man killed by the Japanese in World War II on a fighter mission. There might have been some other people who died between August 14th and September 2nd, when they signed the treaty, but they didn't die being shot at by the Japanese. That was the last combat mission flown over Japan.
7: Jerry, let's take another break. When we come back, we'll talk more about that and much more when we're in our conversation with Jerry Yellen on Veterans Chronicles.

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6: Bright sunshine today with a high of 79. Winds out of the northeast, 5 to 10 miles per hour. 59 tonight. Daytime highs approaching 81 tomorrow. A mix of clouds and sun. Partly cloudy Monday with a high of 95. 93, slight chance of thunderstorms Tuesday. I'm meteorologist Paul Frombly with your weatherology forecast on WHBY. Currently, it's 74 degrees.
7: We talked about your 19 combat missions, and for the big picture, we talked pretty intently about your first and your last. Before we dropped the atomic bombs on Japan, was there a sense as we were getting closer and closer that it would be over soon?
8: No, we never spoke about the war being over. We didn't know anything about the atomic bomb. We knew about the bombing of the cities of Japan. I think they wiped out 50 to 60, maybe sometimes 70% destructive bombing of the cities of Japan, firebombing. Learned after the war, maybe 1.5 million citizens were killed by the bombing, maybe a little less, but I think the number is 1.4, 1.5 million people were killed. It was never disturbing to me, ever. The dropping of the atomic bomb was equivalent to 1,000 bombs dropping their tonnage, except that there were 1,000 bombers with 13 people, or 12 people, at least one of the bombers. And here you had one bomber with 12 people drop the equivalent of what 1,000 bombers. It didn't disturb me at all, ever. It doesn't disturb me today. Because the pure purpose of war is to kill your enemy. We had a devastating war against the Japanese. Pearl Harbor started it with 2,300 dead, soldiers and civilians, and we had to avenge that death and the attack of our country.
7: And many experts have concluded that had we gone in to the mainland of Japan...
8: Well, we were. I attended a pre-briefing of the invasion, Operation Downfall, which was going to take place in October of November of 1945. And I was going to lead a squadron or part of a squadron onto Japan. The casualties, we were told, American casualties would reach 1 million people, 1 million injured and dead if we invaded Japan. The young Japanese, 10, 11, 12, 13 years old, were told how to make firebombs, how to pulling gasoline into a bottle or a glass jar and lighting it and throwing themselves on tanks and other landing vehicles. I think intelligence and the American intelligence thought that there were about 2,000 or 3,000 Japanese airplanes left. The others had been destroyed. But in actuality, they discovered after the war that there were 12,500 bombers, and that the war plans for the Japanese were to send 300 airplanes an hour for 4, 5, 6 days against the invasion forces as kamikaze pilots, killing themselves and damaging the ships that would bring in the troops that would invade Japan. And the two atomic bombs stopped that. Not as rapidly as it was supposed to be, but they did stop the war. The Japanese surrendered on August 14, 1945.
7: You mentioned the number of planes. In your combat missions, how intense was the air resistance from Japan?
8: Well, the air resistance in the beginning was extremely intense, but they were saving the bomb, their airplanes. And after we stood the air, after we flew the last escort missions of the B-29s and the daylight bombing started, we hardly ever saw a Japanese airplane in the air. The guys that got their kills got them early on.
7: Did you get the sense that there was... It's hard to know when it's an air combat. You don't see them face-to-face. But the Japan knew what was coming?
8: Well,
7: we've read
8: the history. Admiral Yamamoto made the plans for the invasion, for the bombing of Japan. He was a Harvard man. And before Pearl Harbor on December 7, 1941, Prince Konoye, who was a relative of Emperor Hirohito, asked Yamamoto what will we do after Pearl Harbor, after we bomb Pearl Harbor. And Yamamoto told him that for 6 months we'll have free rein and we'll do anything we want to do. But after 6 months, the military power and the power of manufacturing in America, we will be on the defensive. And that proved quite a statement, because in June of 1942, at the Battle of the Coral Sea, we wiped out 3 of the 5 Japanese aircraft carriers, and that was the beginning of the end of Japan. We started with the Inuwatuk and Tarawa, a Kwajalein, the atolls not far from Hawaii. We went to MacArthur invaded the Philippines, and we went island hopping and finally wound up on Iwo Jima in February of 1945 and bombed Japan proper. It was only a question of time of when we would win the war.
7: You mentioned the 6 months. You talked about the Coral Sea, and Midway's right there too in that 6 months.
8: Yeah, Midway's there too. Yeah.
7: It's just amazing how prescient that prediction actually was. You mentioned Iwo Jima and not reacting really to the Japanese casualties. The United States obviously took a heavy toll as well. What was your reaction to seeing that on our own side?
8: Well, it was a terrible reaction for me to see and smell the bodies that were rotting in the sun. But it never occurred to me that they were human beings.
7: Not even us?
8: In 1983, I suffered for 30 years from post-traumatic stress disorder. Undiagnosed, no doctor knew it. They told me it's battle fatigue, get over it. It's shell shock, get over it. I couldn't get over it. I flew with 16 guys. 3 of my wingmen were killed, one of them replacing me on a flight because I had 4 wisdom teeth pulled. And I talked to these guys every night. I thought about suicide. I knew that if I continued to fly military airplanes, I would die by chance or by choice. In 1975, I learned transcendental meditation and instantly got my life back. Within a couple of weeks, I was back to normal. And I became quite an expert in real estate, not only as a builder, but as a consultant through banks. And in 1983, I was asked to go to Japan by the Mitsui Bank Group. I thought the man was a little upset. He was a little, off the wall. I didn't want to go to Japan. And I told my wife that I turned down a trip to Japan. And she said, Jerry, you never asked me if I wanted to go to Japan. So in October 1983, I went to Japan for the first time. And I was shocked to find that the Japanese were human beings, were people, great people, the culture.

0: Dhaka. We went there in 1987. We met a young lady. He said that he wanted to get married. And I saw the faces of the 16 guys on the night that he told us that. Flashed through my mind. And I asked him, will you get married if you don't receive the permission from the family? And he said he hasn't reached that point yet. And he did meet the family. He met the father, who asked him five questions. How old is your father? He said 63 in 1964. In 1987, I was 64, 63. Was he in the war? Yes. What did he do? He was a pilot. What did he fly? P-51s. Where? Over Japan. What did he fly? P-51s over Japan. And that ended the meeting, and he went home and told his wife to make the wedding. She went crazy, ballistic. For 43 years, you've been shouting at me, you didn't die for the emperor, you never fired a bullet against your enemy, the Americans, and now you want our daughter to marry this guy, Gene? And he said, yes. And she said, why? And he said, any man that could fly a P-51 against the Japanese and live must be a brave man. And I want the blood of that man to flow through the veins of our grandchildren. So on March 5th, 1988, I attended the wedding of my son to a Japanese woman in Japan. And now I have three Japanese grandchildren. One is 20, a girl, Sarah, Sara in Japanese. A grandson, 25 years old, Simon in English. And a 27-year-old grandson, Kentaro, Ken in English. And they're my grandchildren. I love them as much as I do the three American grandchildren I have. There's no difference between how I feel about them or how I feel about any human being. We're all the same. We're not what we think we are. We're not Americans or Russians or Chinese, or we speak a different language or worship a different God. We're all portions of nature. We're all exactly the same. And the sperm of any man can fertilize the egg of any woman as human beings. And we have to come to that realization, or we're going to destroy the Earth's ability to sustain life if we ever go to nuclear warfare. We will not have anything living. And all of life has the same purpose, to recreate themselves. The birds, the fish, the animals, the plants. Nobody has to go to recreation school. It comes with the territory.
1: Just a couple minutes left in our conversation, sir. Obviously, that's what you've just described as one of the biggest lessons you've taken away from your service and the change that you've seen as a result of your own visit to Japan and then your son's experiences. When you think about your time in uniform during wartime, what comes to mind first and what are you most proud of?
0: When I learned about life in the uniform at the age of 18, that I was with people who were willing to give their lives for their country, and they were willing to give their life to protect me, and I was willing to give my life to protect them. I think that the public should listen to President Roosevelt's Four Freedoms speech of January 1941, his third inauguration. It's available on YouTube. You can listen to it. They should also read General MacArthur's farewell speech to the West Point Academy in 1971 and 1972, called Duty, God, Country. They should read that speech, feel what we felt in 1941, 1945, through the war years of World War II. We're a different nation now. We're angry. We're angry about each other. And there's not enough you in the lives of the youth of America. It seems that my grandchildren and other grandchildren and other young people, their lives are all about me, not about giving of themselves to other people. And the military taught me that. It taught me that there are three professions in America where the people in that profession are prepared to give their lives to protect the other people. And those are the firemen, the policemen in uniform, and the military people in uniform. And it's an honorable profession, all three of them. And they're willing to give their life to protect other people in their line of duty. And that's what I got out of being a part of the military of the United States of America.
1: Sir, you were telling me before we started this interview that you are about to become the subject of a new documentary. Tell us a little bit about that.
0: About what?
1: You're about to be the subject of a new documentary.
0: Yeah.

0: They've got about 300 hours of me, and they've named it The Last Man Standing because when I asked to apply, when I applied to be buried in a military academy, a military cemetery some years ago, they asked me, well, what are you going to do now? What's your goal for life? I said, I want to be the last man standing who served in World War II. That's my goal. Now, the youngest guy who served in World War II, this is 2016, is, if he served legally at the age of 18, he's 89 years old. So there's a good chance that I won't make my goal, but they're making a documentary called The Last Man Standing about me. I hope I'm here to see it.
1: Fantastic. Anything else you'd like to tell us about your time in service, about your experience in wartime? And
0: no, I just don't ever want to see any war again because the weapons that have developed from the time that a caveman found that he could use a rock to get somebody something from someone else and began the weaponry that resulted in nuclear warfare, possibility of nuclear warfare, is horrifying to me. We went from a rock to knives to bows and arrows to gunpowder, to cannons, to atomic warfare, and now the potential of nuclear warfare, which will completely wipe out the Earth's ability to sustain life, including human life. It's like the Earth commits suicide because of the people who live on it.
1: Jerry, we'll call time there. Thank you, sir, very much for your service.
0: My pleasure to be here.
1: And for being with us today. Jerry Yellen, veteran of World War II, U.S. Army Air Corps, and he flew the last combat mission over Japan right as Japan was surrendering at the end of World War II. I'm Greg Corumbus. This is Veterans Chronicles.
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6: 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Bright flashes going off all over the sky.
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1: Welcome to World War II Chronicles, a weekly tribute to America's fighting men and women in commemoration of the Second World War. These programs are narrated by Ed Herlihy and are based on the news broadcasts of the war period from the recorded sound collection of the National Archives in Washington, D.C.
19: This is a war in which women hold responsible military positions on an equal footing with men, submitting to the same discipline, earning the same pay, in some theaters of war, sharing the dangers of frontline fighting. But it is not only in the field of military operations that women are pulling their weight. They are working on the assembly lines, in munitions factories, helping to produce the enormous bulk of material that we and our allies must have to fight the war.
20: The migration of women into war plants was encouraged by government propagandists and the media. The mythical Rosie the Riveter would become a wartime symbol, as neither drudge nor slave, but the heroine of a new order.
21: We are having an industrial revolution to meet war needs. Large number of women are supplanting the work of men on production lines. But women are doing more.
22: Like countless other jobs being taken over by women everywhere in the country, in order to release the men of their community for active service on the fighting fronts, the jobs at Aberdeen are a far cry from what would ordinarily be called jobs for women. A big 90-millimeter anti-aircraft gun is a powerful, noisy, heavy gun. Working with it is hard, strenuous work. By pre-war standards, these jobs are work for men only. But these ideas and phrases are peacetime ideas, outmoded by the rush of an entire nation to arms.
20: In 1940, the percentage of women in the U.S. workforce was about 24%. By 1945, the height of wartime employment, the percentage of women in the workforce was nearly 35%. Despite layoffs at war's end, the number of women in the workforce never again dropped to pre-war levels. American women had gone to work for good. I'm Ed Herlihy. Join me next time for World War II Chronicles.
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23: Welcome to Heroes of the Air, true stories of those who flew for America and earned the nation's supreme military award, the Congressional Medal of Honor. Heroes of the Air is brought to you by the Air Force Association, an independent nonprofit aerospace organization which promotes public understanding of the role aerospace power plays in our national defense. Your host for Heroes of the Air is Gene Pell.
24: Eddie Rickenbacker shot down 26 enemy planes in World War I. He was America's fighter plane ace of aces until April 12, 1944, when Army Air Corps Captain Richard Ira Bong blasted three Japanese Zeros from the sky to surpass Rickenbacker's record. But Dick Bong wasn't about to stop there. And before being grounded from further aerial combat, he destroyed an incredible total of 40 enemy airplanes. Over Borneo and Leyte, the South Pacific, October 10th to November 15th, 1944. Though assigned duty as a gunnery instructor, and neither required nor expected to perform combat duty, Major Bong voluntarily, and at his own urgent request, engaged in repeated combat missions, including unusually hazardous sorties over Borneo and in the Leyte area of the Philippines. His aggressiveness and daring resulted in his shooting down 8 enemy airplanes during this period alone. He had now destroyed a total of 36 Japanese fighters, and his superiors decided he deserved the nation's highest medal for heroism. But as military historian Edward F. Murphy writes in his Heroes of World War II, they should have waited a few more weeks to make the recommendation. On Pearl Harbor Day, December 7th, 1944, Bong got his 37th and 38th victories. On December 12th, General Douglas MacArthur pinned the Congressional Medal of Honor to Major Richard Ira Bong's tunic. 3 days later, he destroyed his 39th enemy plane, and on December 17th, his 40th. And that was enough for his bosses, who ordered no more combat and a return to the United States. But now, Bong had jets on his mind and requested duty as a test pilot for the P-80 Star Jet under development by Lockheed. Historian Murphy writes that by August 6, 1945, Bong had logged just over 4 hours in the P-80. He was going up for a quick test of the plane at 2:30 that afternoon. At 400 feet, something went wrong. Bong started to bail out, climbed back. The plane banked sharply to the right, then crashed. America's ace of aces was killed instantly.
0: 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AFA salutes all men and women in the Air Force who so selflessly serve our country each day at home and around the globe.
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27: From ABC News, I'm Mike Dubusky. After UK maritime trade operations reported a projectile struck a tanker in the Strait of Hormuz today, an American official now tells ABC it was an Iranian missile. The UK organization says no one was hurt on the ship, but the violence is just the latest incident to put pressure on the memorandum of understanding between the U.S. and Iran.
28: In that deal, Iran promises to reopen the strait, but instead, it's been trying to control it, warning ships they could be in danger if they pass the strait without Iran's permission. Iran also says it plans to charge ships a fee to pass, but the Trump administration says that's unacceptable. And here's the bigger picture in all of this. Before the war, one-fifth of the world's energy supply transited through the strait, but this latest incident shows just how tough it's going to be for traffic to get back to normal levels.
27: ABC News senior White House correspondent Selena Wang. To Venezuela now, where the U.S. is out with an update on earthquake relief efforts, confirming teams from California and Virginia are now on the ground trying trying to recover those trapped in the rubble of collapsed buildings.
2: A UN official saying there are likely 50,000 unaccounted for as the death toll continues to rise. Venezuelan soccer player Hector Kikebeo sharing his wife Andrea died in the quake trying to protect their daughter who was rescued. Bayo writing, how do I explain to your daughter that you lost your life to save hers?
27: ABC's Marcus Moore, at least 920 people have been killed in those earthquakes. Utah is now under a state of emergency after at least a dozen wildfires cropped up in just the last day. ABC's Melissa Adan.
6: The fire danger in Utah is rapidly growing. Officials telling people to have their go bags ready because any new wildfire that sparks could be life-threatening as crews are just fanned out across the state.
27: And in Europe, the threat of severe heat continues, with experts calling this the worst heat wave for continental Europe on record. 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
27: Anthropic has confirmed to ABC News that Mythos has been approved once again by the U.S. government for certain select businesses to use. The AI model was taken down by Anthropic after the Trump administration said foreign nationals, including Anthropic's own employees, couldn't access it. The model had raised concerns it could be used to break cybersecurity systems were it to fall into the wrong hands. Meanwhile, Microsoft now says it's raising prices, jacking up the cost of certain Xbox consoles between $100 and $150. The company says it's due to the ongoing global shortage of computer memory. ABC's Andrew Dimbert.
13: So what's behind these hikes? Well, the companies point to an AI-driven boom that's creating unprecedented demand for memory chips, driving up prices across the electronics industry in what some are calling chipflation. So what to do as a consumer? Keep a special eye out this year during Black Friday. Yes, it's June. We're already talking about Black Friday because any discounts on electronics, that'll be one of the best opportunities for shoppers hoping to offset those prices.
27: Apple also announced its hiking prices for certain MacBooks and iPads. Today in Wisconsin, a retirement party for Schlitz. The storied brand is going out of production soon. Wisconsin Brewing Company's Kirby Nelson says the last can will be sold at the Old World Wisconsin Museum on the 4th of July.
29: This beer, as it is right now, was post-World War II. We were really feeling our oats as a nation.
27: Schlitz was once the top-selling beer in the U.S. I'm Mike Dabusky, ABC News.
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33: Bright sunshine today with a high of 79. Winds out of the northeast, 5 to 10 miles per hour. 59 tonight. Daytime highs approaching 81 tomorrow. A mix of clouds and sun. Partly cloudy Monday with a high of 95. 93, slight chance of thunderstorms Tuesday. I'm meteorologist Paul Frombly with your weatherology forecast on WHBY. Currently, it's 80 degrees.
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0: Welcome to Intelligent Medicine, America's foremost program on health, medicine, and nutrition, featuring the latest on both conventional and alternative therapies. 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
1: Welcome back to another hour of the weekend edition of Intelligent Medicine. Lots more to discuss this hour, plus your phone calls you get through by calling 877-726-8255. In a moment, we'll talk about rethinking sugar. Permit me to deviate slightly from dietary orthodoxy, because maybe zero tolerance for sugar could set us back. We'll find out in just a moment. 877-726-8255, our number. 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
2: Hi, Dr. Hoffman. I have a friend who's a 66-year-old male who had aquablation surgery for a very enlarged prostate. And now, after the surgery, he has strictures, urethral strictures. Could you please tell me what you think might be the best course of action to rectify this for long-term success? Thank you.
1: Okay. Yeah, we're talking about something called BPH, which is benign prostatic hyperplasia, which afflicts, it's a universal thing that happens to men as they age. They get larger and larger prostates, and that can cause problems with urination, urinary frequency, double dribbling, which is illegal in the NBA, but very common in older men, difficulty starting and stopping the stream, and requires a remedy. Now, when I was first in my medical training, a type of treatment that was done for this was called a TURP, transurethral resection of the prostate. And what they did is they put a device up the urethra, with a rotating blade, and they kind of shaved away at the prostate and shrunk it down. And that was a rather brutal way to treat enlarged prostate. Indeed, some men achieved relief, but it traumatized the urethra, and there was a high incidence of what can be caused called urethral strictures, which means that there is scarring of the urethra, which is in both men and women. But in men, it extends from the bladder through the penis, and you have difficulty with the urinary stream. And you can also have retention of fluid in your bladder, and that can cause damage to your bladder. It can back up to the kidneys. It's no picnic, so often that has to be treated. So these days, they've got modern ways of treating BPH, but they all involve some kind of shrinking treatment for the prostate, a form of ablation, which means, fancy word means getting rid of, and they use different techniques. And it's kind of like, you know, you go to a restaurant and, you know, you order fish and they say, well, how would you like your fish prepared? Would you like it sauteed? Would you like it sous vide? Would you like it broiled? You know, different ways you can have your fish prepared. And the different ways you can have your BPH treated with ablation. You can have aquablation, which is using a robotic heat-free high-pressure water jet combined with ultrasound that removes the excess tissue. And it's heat-free, so it's said to minimize the risk of damage to the surrounding nerves and lowers the chances of sexual side effects, which can occur. And, you know, the bothersome side effect of this is what's called retrograde ejaculation, is that you have orgasm, and instead of the semen coming out, it goes back in to your bladder. It's not a fairly common side effect of treatments to the prostate. There's also water vapor thermal ablation, which injects steam into the obstructed prostate tissue. And then there's also something that is abbreviated TUNA, transurethral needle ablation, which uses radio frequency energy delivered via needles passed through the urethra to destroy the excess tissue. And then there's laser ablation, which sounds, you know, very James Bond, using concentrated laser light, you know, that scene from Goldfinger, where Goldfinger has James Bond tied down to a slab and there's a laser pointed at his private parts, and Bond famously says, "Goldfinger, you expect me to talk?" And Goldfinger replies, "No, Mr. Bond, I expect you to die." But all these treatments are intended to minimize destruction, and they're designed to be precision treatments that get at the prostate tissue without damaging normal tissue or ancillary adjacent tissue. But many of them are administered via the urethra. You know, they have to go in through the urethra. And so in so doing, they can damage the urethra, and you can get scarring of the urethra, which causes strictures. So what do you do for that? Well, once you have that done, it's kind of like a Humpty Dumpty problem. It's not like, you know, it's like all the king's horses and all the king's men. You can't take a supplement for that. Diet doesn't matter. It's a structural problem that has to be fixed. And they can go in a couple of ways. They can do an office procedure, which is called dilation, where they insert something in the prostate, obviously under anesthesia, because this can be painful, and usually a local anesthetic, and not completely knocking you out, but sedating you mildly and reducing discomfort locally. And they use kind of an expanding balloon that they move back and forth, and they can dilate this blocked channel. If that is not effective, then it could be a matter of surgery, where you actually have to go in and in some way remove the obstruction and clear out the blocked urethra. So there's a couple of ways to deal with it, but I wish I could tell you that there was some natural way, you know, like take this or that or the other thing, and it'll kind of rotor-rooter the urethral obstruction and take it out. But it, unfortunately, you need a procedure to correct that. And I think that's relatively uncommon, but an acknowledged known consequence of some of these BPH treatments is that you can damage the urethra and have urethral strictures. So there you go. 877-726-8255. Well, if your quest for longevity feels overwhelming, you know, there's so many options, you just don't know where to start. 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Also, they've got great skincare products and other forms of MitoPure capsules and powder for you to choose among. All right, this item, you know, I got to say, ding me for deviating a little bit from dietary orthodoxy, because a lot of people have demonized sugar, and rightly so, because there's too much sugar in our diets. We're consuming enormous amounts of sugar. And we've recognized this for a long time. Harken back to the 1970s when Bill Dufty wrote a book called Sugar Blues that revolutionized our understanding of how sugar caused harms and was addictive and permeated our food supply. But a new study confirms what the Archies once sang about. Remember the song? A little ditty. Sugar, sugar, honey, honey, pour a little sugar on it, baby. Remember that old song from the Archies? It seems like we're on an anti-sugar jihad, but I believe that sugar can be used as a condiment. I use half a teaspoon of sugar in my morning tea. I find it just is a flavor balancer for tea, which can be kind of bitter. I'm not too worried about the effects of just small amounts of sugar. And it turns out that a study vindicates my viewpoint. Why cutting sugar out of your diet might not be as healthy as it sounds. According to a new study, and admittedly this study was done in experimental animals, in rats, what they found is that they put rats on a no-sugar diet, zero sugar, and it didn't change their weight. They didn't lose weight, but they started having changes that were harmful to their microbiome. The mice on the strict zero-sugar diet did not gain weight. Well, that's good. But their microbiome was damaged. It turns out that certain families of good bacteria rely on simple sugars to survive. And with no sugar, zero sugar in their diet, the production of these important fuels made by bacteria within the microbiome caused the gut to lose a main energy source, and the gut barrier began to break down. And a strict diet helped kill off helpful microbes that assist the immune system. So these mice turned out they had some problems. They developed leaky gut. Bacterial toxins slipped through the damaged gut wall and circulated throughout their bodies, generating an immune response that was harmful. So this research suggests that aggressively removing every last vestige of sugar from your meals might actually backfire. And I'm not saying, you know, for some people it's got to be, you know, it's like drinks. You know, some people, zero tolerance for alcohol. But for most people, just small amounts of sugar. And I don't consume sugar in any other form. I, you know, avoid desserts, sugary desserts. Wedding, birthday party, graduation. Okay, try sample something. But complete avoidance of sugar might come with some adverse consequences. As counterintuitive as it seems, this study is thought-provoking. 877-726-8255 is our number, and this is Intelligent Medicine.

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14: 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The way to get through to us is 877-726-8255. You'll be prompted to record a question, and then we will use that question on a future episode of Intelligent Medicine. Could be a comment, too. We enjoy comments or your personal experiences, but keep it brief, because time is limited. 877-726-8255. Okay, let's go.
15: What can you tell me about the patch that is supposed to help you digest lactose? It is called Lactose Relief Patch, made by a company named Barriere, Barriere. Mm-hmm. Thanks.
14: Okay, well, Barriere rhymes with derriere, and that's kind of what I think about that particular company, because they offer patches that deliver various nutrients through the skin. And the skin can be a vehicle for absorption of certain things. You can take, you know, for example, if you're seasick, you can take a scopolamine patch. And usually those are administered like kind of behind the ear where the skin is thin. And people, you know, you see those patches on when you take ocean voyages. People who are prone to seasickness wear them, and yeah, it does get absorbed. But vitamins and minerals, for the most part, do not get absorbed very well through the skin. And then there's the notion that you can use a patch to relieve your lactose intolerance. Now, what is lactose intolerance? The inability to digest a certain sugar, which is called lactose, break it down. And most adults lose the ability to digest milk at some point. Usually children can digest lactose, but then you have the lack of the lactose persistent gene, which is present in some cultures that rely on dairy for a long time. Simply doesn't work. You know, you go to the website and they have a lot of testimonials. 85% of users reported experiencing little or no digestive discomfort after using the patch. That's a placebo effect. And one of the things that happens is you can actually improve your lactose intolerance by challenging yourself with little bits of lactose. You'll actually reacquire, through changes in your microbiome, the ability to digest, you know, moderate amounts of lactose. You won't be able to drink like a quart of milk at one point, but it's actually scientifically implausible that you're going to the key substance that you need for digesting lactose is lactase, and it's only made in the intestinal tract, and you're not going to get it in a patch. So, you know, pays your money and you takes your chances.

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7: Bright sunshine today with a high of 79. Winds out of the northeast, 5 to 10 miles per hour. 59 tonight. Daytime highs approaching 81 tomorrow. A mix of clouds and sun. Partly cloudy Monday with a high of 95. 93, slight chance of thunderstorms Tuesday. I'm meteorologist Paul Trombley with your weatherology forecast on WHBY. Currently, it's 80 degrees.
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10: 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Dr. Ronald Hoffman here. Our number is 877-726-8255. I personally take CBD, not THC, although sometimes just really tiny amounts of THC can synergize with CBD to address pain, to assist relaxation, and promote sleep. I take a CBD gummy before bedtime. But it's not just about knocking me out. There may be health benefits associated with CBD, according to a study. And this study looks at an Alzheimer's model in mice. Certain breeds of mice are extraordinarily prone to Alzheimer's disease, and that's how they study Alzheimer's disease in an animal model. And because animals are short-lived, they can see if one intervention or another can either slow or ameliorate the progression of Alzheimer's. So these mice universally get Alzheimer's. There's like double ApoE humans who are highly at risk for Alzheimer's disease. There's certain genetic risk factors for Alzheimer's disease, and they bred these into these mice. So they all get dementia, and they wanted to see if CBD could slow their progression of Alzheimer's. And it speaks to the issue of, you know, we tend to focus on the fibrillary tangles and amyloid plaques that are associated with Alzheimer's when it comes to treatments. And we've come up with, you know, very expensive and potentially risky treatments that are designed to be plaque busters in the brain. And they have to be administered early in the course of Alzheimer's disease. They may extend quality of life and slow the progression of dementia by a few months, but they're by no means a cure. And a lot of researchers are saying that we've taken a wrong turn in looking at Alzheimer's. There's so many other plausible ways to address Alzheimer's disease. And in particular, Alzheimer's is an inflammatory disease of the brain. And in this research, they found that CBD may slow Alzheimer's by calming the brain's immune system. This article says that CBD may tackle Alzheimer's on multiple fronts by cooling brain inflammation. And the problem has been that the wrong target has been looked at. Alzheimer's work is long centered on plaques and tangles, according to the lead researcher. But our study shows that chronic autoinflammation is a core driver of the disease. And what's exciting is that CBD not only calms this immune overactivation, but in earlier work, we showed it can also help clear plaques and tangles through a different mechanism. Together, this points to a multi-target approach with real therapeutic potential. They say, of course, more research and clinical trials will be needed before scientists know whether CBD could become a safe and effective treatment for people with Alzheimer's disease. And it probably is, you know, not a slam dunk or a panacea, but a part of an overall approach to Alzheimer's. So the problem is there's a lot of trouble in the CBD marketplace. So too many companies that are offering fly-by-night products. And there's also regulatory problems. Is that there is lack of standardization about the rules for CBD products. It's hard to attract investment when the regulatory landscape is so uncertain. And a lot of the companies are just not cranking out enough innovative products to supply the marketplace. So a couple of bills that we're looking at, the Hemp Planting Predictability Act in the Senate, the Cannabinoid Safety and Regulation Act, these are bipartisan acts which are designed to help standardize and regulate the CBD marketplace. Because, you know, look, we don't want our kids to be taking products that are full of synthetic compounds, you know, so-called gas station marijuana or gas station heroin. You know, there's a lot of efforts to circumvent the rules and put a lot of crappy products on the market. On the other hand, hemp-derived CBD is safe and may really be beneficial, and we need a proper regulatory environment. That's something that my organization, the Alliance for Natural Health, ANH-USA.org, is working on, and I heartily recommend that you join ANH as a consumer of natural products. So, last hour we talked about magnesium, and we emphasized that magnesium is crucial for over 300 processes in your body, from energy production and muscle recovery to sleep quality and stress response. And, of course, blood pressure. Magnesium has a major impact on blood pressure. It even may help reduce the likelihood of insulin resistance. So much about magnesium is now coming to light, yet most Americans don't get enough. In fact, in a peer-reviewed clinical trial published in the Journal of the American College of Nutrition, more than 75% of participants showed suboptimal magnesium levels before the study even began. But those who took Jigsaw MAG-SRT, which is a time-release magnesium malate tablet, saw magnesium rise 30% over 90 days, and deficiency symptoms dropped by 63%. So energy, sleep, relaxation, subjective well-being, blood pressure, all those good things. 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It's kind of like a sports drink, but it has a relaxing effect. 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All right. It is an undeniable fact that cervical cancer deaths are declining. All right. This is happening in most Western countries. And it is claimed that this is the result of the uptake by parents and young girls especially, but boys too, of the Gardasil vaccine. This is the HPV vaccine against human papillomavirus, which is a precursor

17 have received at least one dose of the Gardasil HPV vaccine. And among older women, it's a little lower. Within 18 to 26, the rate was just 50%. But the claim is that this is reducing the incidence of cervical cancer, and it's also reducing the death rate from this disease, which claimed thousands of lives. So I have to say, though, that I'm not in, I think it may actually have made a difference. There's certainly benefits to not getting HPV, which in a minority of cases, but a significant minority of cases, can progress to cervical dysplasia and ultimately cervical cancer. But I have to say, how about the role of better screening? Because we now have better tests. It used to be women would get just pap smears. Now you can get pap smears that screen for HPV. And there's even home testing. So, you know, for one big obstacle is women don't want to go to the GYN for annual exams. And it's unpleasant. And some have limited insurance coverage. You can do home testing. You can actually test yourself now with a home kit for HPV. And if you have it, then you get it treated. So that could be also part of the reason why death rates are declining. I'm not denying the potential that the vaccine is making a difference. But I got to introduce this note of caution. And this is from a legal website. That's how you actually find out a lot about, you know, drug recalls and harms of various types of therapies, including vaccines. The first Gardasil injury settlement in the U.S., the first Gardasil litigation to reach a U.S. jury, has ended in a confidential settlement. The confidential settlement means it's not necessarily an admission that the product is causing a problem. It's just that the plaintiffs have made a convincing enough case that they're going to drag it through expensive litigation. And, you know, before a jury, they may win significant awards. And so what does the company that makes Gardasil do? They settle. They settle, and it's confidential. They kind of lock up the data that actually, without an admission of guilt, about the HPV vaccine, which is, I think, a disservice to the public, because there should be full disclosure of what the plaintiffs are saying. The most common injuries alleged in Gardasil lawsuits, and there were many of them, include POTS, which is postural orthostatic tachycardia syndrome, you know, like just a weak and woozy syndrome, premature ovarian insufficiency, early menopause, autoimmune disorders such as lupus and multiple sclerosis, Guillain-Barré syndrome, complex regional pain syndrome, which is a devastating pain condition, and chronic debilitating fatigue. And I've actually seen some patients who've gotten the vaccine, and then they develop these bizarre, seemingly, reactions. Now, it could be coincidental, and that's one of the reasons why they settled on this, is that it's hard to prove, because stuff happens to people in the course of life. Can you blame it on the vaccine, or was it something that, you know, happened just coinkydink? I took the vaccine, and then I developed, extreme debilitating pain, or I developed extraordinary chronic debilitating fatigue. So the settlement was reached. It's reportedly worth more than $50 million and would resolve more than 200 cases, including a closely watched Los Angeles case that had been scheduled for trial next month. So they kind of shut it down. But, you know, they're, yeah, a real benefit, but are there risks associated with that benefit, the benefit of reducing the toll of cervical cancer? But at the same time, this vaccine, like most vaccines, for a considerable minority of people taking the vaccine, there can be side effects. And that, I think, is something that we should keep our eye on. 877-726-8255 is our number, and this is Intelligent Medicine.

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12: 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All right, 877-726-8255. Jot that number down for future reference, because you got a question. You can call it in and record your question. And let's hear our next question.
13: Hi, my name's Alan. I was diagnosed with AFib, and I went through a bout of edema, and my legs split open like a hot dog, and I don't want that to happen again. They want to put me in medicine, but I don't want to take medicine. But anyway, thank you. Bye.
12: Okay. Well, okay, so why is it that when you have atrial fibrillation, you get water retention? And it often starts in the lower extremities, in the ankles. And, you know, as you get older, you know, you often have more water retention anyway because of poor venous circulation. So add to that something that reduces the pumping action of your heart. It's estimated, you know, you got two pumping actions in your heart. Most of it comes from the ventricle, which is one of the big chambers, muscular chambers of your heart. But then you get a second add-on push from your atrium. And when your atrium's not functioning well, you get a reduced flow of blood through your body. And the net result is that you can get fluid accumulation because you're not pumping the fluid around very well. And so when you have atrial fibrillation, there's an effort to put you into normal rhythm. A couple of ways you can do that. You can cardiovert someone with electroshock. That sometimes works. Or you can put people on medication which regularizes their rhythm. Or you can do what's called an ablation, which zaps some of the electrical circuitry within your atrium to stop the arrhythmia, and then your atrium pumps normally. So, you know, I would say that, you know, you really need to do one of the above to get yourself into normal rhythm, because that will ameliorate some of the water retention that you have. Now, there are ways to reduce water retention. You can take a diuretic. You can, and you say you don't want to take medication. Well, right, there's some instances where you need to take medication. If it's bad, you know, diet alone or supplements alone won't normalize your heart rhythm or pump out the excess fluid. So one of my recommendations is when people have edema, go on a very low-carb diet, you know, because you'll actually see a lot of water weight disappear. So that's one thing you can do. You can increase the pumping action of your heart by taking things like magnesium. Yeah, we just talked about magnesium, but also higher doses of coenzyme Q10, especially ubiquinol, is more bioavailable. Go high, go 600, 800, 1,000 of ubiquinol. And take things that increase your cellular energetics, that work on the mitochondria, like MitoPure, urolithin A, and T-factor. These can be helpful, too, for the heart. Hawthorn has some rhythm-stabilizing effects for the heart, but it's kind of a pale imitation of what medication can do to normalize your rhythm. So there you have it. You have some options. But, you know, sometimes, you know, Intelligent Medicine, the theme here is the best of high-tech medicine, the best of natural therapies, and all of the above approach. And there are limitations to what diet and natural therapies can do. We want to use the natural therapies first and foremost, but when it's necessary, we want to judiciously and cautiously apply some of the high-tech options that are out there. They're not all bad, and they can improve quality of life and forestall things that can kill you earlier. So there you have it. That's an Intelligent Medicine answer don't be completely gun-shy when it comes to medical or high-tech interventions. You need to know when to hold and when to fold. 877-726-8255 is our number, and you can find out more about intelligent medicine via drhoffman.com. 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I'm Dr. Ronald Hoffman.

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4: From ABC News, I'm Mike Zabosky. The death toll in Venezuela has jumped to more than 1,400 following this week's back-to-back earthquakes. ABC's Lauren Glasper.
5: The coastal city of La Guaira hit hardest, building after building flattened. This woman, who says she has multiple family members trapped under the rubble, begging for more help from the government, saying human strength is not enough. They need heavy equipment to help them with the search.
4: American officials say relief aid and teams of rescuers are now on the ground in the country. Genesis Garcia, a teacher from Louisiana, was on vacation with her family. Now she's helping out with relief efforts.
6: We just started getting organized in the city to collect the items that we need the most, to buy as much medicine as we can.
4: The fire danger in Utah is rapidly growing. Officials telling people to have go bags ready due to how quickly wildfires have been cropping up in that state. ABC's Melissa Adan.
7: Utah declaring a state of emergency as the National Weather Service calls it a particularly dangerous situation. At least a dozen new fires erupting in the state in just 24 hours, forcing evacuations for several new counties.
4: Tensions are once again ratcheting up around the Strait of Hormuz, with a U.S. official saying Iran fired on another vessel there following yesterday's American strikes on Iranian missile storage facilities. Meanwhile, Israel and Lebanon are touting a new framework peace agreement, but not everyone's convinced the Lebanese military can root out Hezbollah. Ronit Belson, visiting the Israeli border town of Matula.
8: If it's just the Lebanese military will get into these areas, the Israeli military will pull out. Personally, I don't think it will be lasting because the Lebanese military cannot really stand a chance against Hezbollah.
4: Hezbollah said today it's rejecting that new peace framework and intends to hold on to its weaponry. You're listening to ABC News.
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4: The Texas State Board of Education voted Friday to make Bible passages required reading in public schools. It includes sections of the Book of Exodus for fifth graders and the Shepherd's Psalm for seventh graders. A student in Buffalo, New York is being hailed a hero after coming to the rescue of his 53-year-old diabetic neighbor. Susan Ali lives alone and says an access port in her leg suddenly popped open. Caleb Wilkins getting a call from 911 and then rushing over using a belt as a tourniquet on the woman's bleeding leg.
13: Definitely my hero. I'm very lucky. I had great neighbors, and Caleb was more than willing to stay calm and do what needed to be done in a very scary situation.
4: The teenager had recently earned a nursing assistant certification. Meanwhile, a New York City man is speaking out after being stabbed earlier this month. Robert Hunter was on the bus when he was attacked by two men with knives after he told one of them to show some respect to a pregnant woman on the bus. Hunter says the fight spilled out onto the street where he was stabbed in the shoulder.
14: I'm not a hero. You know, I try to do the right thing, look out for anybody. It didn't have to be her. It could have been anybody that's having problems, you know, that's in a situation where they need somebody to watch their back.
4: The New York City Police Department says they arrested two men aged 24 and 19 on charges of assault and criminal possession of a weapon. Mike Dubusky, ABC News.
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20: 79 this afternoon, under clear skies, east winds 5 to 10 miles per hour. 59 tonight, mainly clear skies. A mix of clouds and sun tomorrow, 81. Daytime highs approaching 95. Monday, under partly cloudy skies. 93 Tuesday, slight chance for storms. I'm meteorologist Paul Frombly with your weatherology forecast on WHBY. Right now, 78.
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What you need to know about Google's new privacy changes, especially when it comes to your photos and voice recordings. 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Plus, your tech questions answered. What's going on? I'm Rich DeMuro, and this is Rich on Tech. This is the show where I talk about the tech stuff I think you should know about. It's also the place where I answer your questions about technology. I believe that tech should be interesting, useful, and fun. Let's open up those phone lines at 888-RICH-101. That's 888-742-4101. Give me a call if you have a question about technology. Email is also open. Just go to richontech.tv and hit contact. 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Guests this week, we've got Patrick Coughlin, author and co-founder of ScamWise. He's going to break down the rise of AI-powered scams and share the ways you can protect yourself. He also has a new book called Dark Side of the Boom. You see what he did there? How scammers hijacked the AI revolution. That's Patrick Coughlin. We'll have him in just a little bit. And later in the show, Dr. Amy Bott, a leading cardiologist and digital health expert. We'll talk about these wearables and how many people are wearing them and what they can do and what they can't do. And if you have one, you're probably obsessed with it. Everyone I talk to that's got one of these rings or one of these watches, they just absolutely love it. So we'll get some answers from Dr. Bott later in the show. Well, I hope you are having a fantastic week. I know I am. Except for this news, the big news of the week is that prices are up on some of the most popular products in the world. Yes, Apple finally had to cave in and raise prices. Now, last week we got a warning from outgoing CEO Tim Cook. He said price hikes were unavoidable. This week they actually happened. So what are we talking? We're talking hundreds of dollars more for the same product you could have bought a couple of days ago. MacBook Air, up $200. 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The Apple TV, the HomePod, Vision Pro, I mean, that was already expensive. And also desktop Macs increased in price. One bright spot, iPhone prices did not change. That's right, iPhone prices did not change. Now, don't get too comfortable with that. You know why? Because come September, we are going to get the new iPhones, and I guarantee, mark my words, there's no games that Apple can play. Because it used to be they wouldn't raise the price, but they maybe wouldn't give you as much memory or something like that. You know, there was ways of kind of figuring it out. This time around, there is no way of figuring it out. These phones come with a certain base storage, which is a reasonable amount these days, and that storage is very expensive. And so Apple is going, I have to imagine, they're going to have to raise the prices on these phones by at least $100. Maybe some of the top of the line is going to be more. They might even not have some of the, you know, like they have models with a terabyte of storage. They may not have that because it's so expensive. Now, the one model that really makes me sad in all of this is the MacBook Neo. And if you listen to me, if you listen to this show, you know I love that computer because it is a simple computer. It launched at $599, $499 for students. And now that price for regular folks is up to $699. And for students, it's $599. So if you would have listened to me a couple months ago when I was singing the praises of this computer, you would have saved yourself at least $100, potentially $200. So for a little bit, Amazon was still selling it at the old price right when the price hikes were announced. Now I look at Amazon, it's all sold out, even the higher end model with Touch ID. So price hikes at Apple, they are not the only ones. We saw price hikes from other tech companies earlier this year. And also announced this week, Microsoft said the price of an Xbox is going up. Now here's the good news about Microsoft. The way Apple did it, they made the announcement and the prices went up immediately. The way Microsoft is doing it, they're saying, hold on, heads up. You've got until August 1st to buy this thing if you want to save $150. Because come August 1st, Microsoft is increasing the price of the Xbox
by at least $100 on the 512 gigabyte model, $150 on the 1 terabyte model, and the 2 terabyte model they're not even making anymore. Just like I said with the iPhone. So the new pricing, the Xbox Series S starts at $499, goes all the way up to $800 if you want the X. And both of these companies are saying the same thing. Memory and storage components have gone up at least 2.5 times. So if you were paying $50 for something before, a little component inside this thing, now they're paying $150. Is that 2.5? No, that'd be 3. But anyway, you know what I mean. I'm not doing this show for my math. So yes, the cost of RAM, the cost of storage, it's all going up because AI companies are gobbling up as much as they can for these giant data centers they're building that nobody wants in their backyards. So that's what's happening. All right, now let's talk about something that's much more fun. If you're watching on the streaming, you can see that I'm wearing my Slate Dickies shirt. This was a customized shirt they gave us at the Slate event. You can choose the patches you wanted on it. And why? Because Slate is all about customizing your car. This is a startup that is making an electric truck, a pickup truck that you can convert into an SUV. I'll talk about that in a second. But in a world where cars start around $50,000, you know, for a new car, this car is $24,950. This is for a brand new electric EV. It's called the Blank Slate. Went to their event this week where they showed off the car, gave the final pricing, gave the final specs, and let us take a test ride, not a test drive. One of the things you learn as a journalist over the years is that everything, when you get it from a PR person, is written a very particular way. They never said, come take a test drive. They said, take a test ride. You got to read between the lines. We weren't allowed to drive this thing just yet. It was still an engineer driving it. But anyway, I did take a ride. Blank Slate will start at $24,950. They say it's the least expensive new truck in America. The SUV version starts around $30,000. So what do you get for that price? Very basic. 2 seats, air conditioning, cruise control, backup camera, physical knobs and switches. There's an idea. Hand crank windows. When was the last time you cranked up your window manually? No touchscreen, no built-in stereo. There is a phone mount instead of an infotainment system. So there's only a tiny screen for your dashboard kind of instrument panel, and that's it. You put your phone in the middle, and that's how people are controlling their cars these days anyway. So what's the difference? Then you buy what you want. 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They're going to wrap it for you. And they've got like 100 different vinyl wraps instead of paint. You can also convert it into an SUV. And you're going to get about 205 miles of range. 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Just be you know, honest with that part. The charging port is NACS, a.k.a. the Tesla superchargers. You can stop at any of those and use them. Delivery is expected in late 2026. Now, I will tell you, I think this car is very exciting. I really do. I know. I put it on my Facebook page at facebook.com/richontech if you want to check out the pictures. Very polarizing design, but at the end of the day, it is fun. It's different. It's unique. It gives people what they want, which is, some people, a car that you can personalize. You make it your own. Don't give me 150 different features I don't need. Let me pick the ones I need. And that's exactly what they're going to do. 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This is an American company. They're going to build these cars in America, in Indiana.
And they've got offices in Los Angeles and some other places. So that is called the Blank Slate. If you want to check it out, you can go to my Facebook page, facebook.com/richontech. I posted the pictures, slate.auto. And I will tell you, in the ride that I took, it was comfortable. It was fast. It was, there's not much in there. Reminded me of like my weird uncle's like bare bones car that he had back in the day. But that's it. You can make it this thing your own, and it's kind of fun. It looks like a toy truck that you might have played with as a kid. So check out the pictures, check out the website, and tell me what you think on my Facebook page. Lots of people leaving comments. You can leave yours there, too. All right, let's get this show started with your calls, 888-RICH-101, 888-742-4101. My name is Rich DeMuro. You are doing something smart today. You're listening to Rich on Tech.

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0: Welcome back to Rich on Tech. Rich DeMuro here, hanging out with you, talking technology. I've got a hangover today. Yes, I'll admit it. A Prime Day hangover. We have so many boxes arriving at the house from this Prime Day sale. According to Adobe, U.S. shoppers spent a record $26.4 billion online during the four-day Prime Day. That's up 9% from last year. Everyone's complaining they have no money. Clearly, someone does. I guess that's where you spend it, right? Amazon, if you have to buy stuff. More than half of purchases, 54%, happened on smartphones. It's funny because if I'm doing something quick on Amazon, like I know what I want to buy, I'll just buy it from my phone. 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Now, here's what I think is interesting. 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That is the show number, and that link will bring you right there. Let's go to Gary in Redondo Beach. Gary, you're on with Rich. Welcome to the show. Uh-oh. I don't hear Gary. Let's put Gary back on hold here. Let's try Kim. Oh. Who do we have? Is this Kim in Redondo Beach?
1: Gary.
0: Oh, we got both. Uh-oh. Hold on.
1: Hey, Gary. Go ahead, Gary. You're first.
0: We got two Gary and Kim. Hold on. I'm going to
1: try. Redondo Beaches.
0: I don't know how to work the phones here, so I'm going to press hold. If I hang up on you, Kim, just call right back. Gary, you there?
2: Yeah.
0: Okay, perfect. All right, so, I don't know how to work the phones. I've been doing this 4 years, but I still don't understand them. So what's your question today?
2: Hey, I have an iPad Pro 13-inch M4 chip, and I need to take it in for servicing, and I want to know how I can wipe everything off of it.
0: Okay, so you're going to take it in for servicing. Typically, when you take it in, they say that everything might be lost in case they have to, swap out a drive or something like that or work on it. Did they tell you that, or are you just doing this preemptively?
2: No, I'm calling preemptively.
0: Okay. So,
2: I dropped it and I cracked the screen.
0: Ah, okay. So, yeah, I mean, I'm trying to think if there's a repair mode. I know on Samsung phones they added a repair mode. I think, let's see if Apple has that, so you wouldn't have to do that. But if you have it backed up, it should be okay. I'm trying to see. Okay, remove this device. Okay, yeah, I'm trying to see if there's a way to do this without wiping it clean. But... what I would do is, okay, Apple actually has some guidance on here. So back it up. Yeah, remove it. Yeah. Okay. So what I would do is I would just wipe this thing clean, like you said, and that way you can just reinstall everything. So all you have to do, it's very simple on the iPad. You go into General, you go into Settings, General, and there is a section that says Transfer or Reset iPad.
2: Got it. Yeah.
0: You see it there?
2: Yep.
0: And it says erase all content in settings. You tap there, and it sounds like a scary thing to tap that, but it actually gives you a whole bunch of options before you actually do it. So just choose the one for you. It'll make sure that you are backed up and everything. It'll tell you everything that it's doing. You press continue, and then at some point it will say, are you sure you want to erase all the media content and settings? This cannot be undone. You tap erase, and it will get everything off of there. And then they'll be able to work on your iPad. And then when you get it back, you can just restore that from iCloud. So
2: all what right, happened? Thank you.
0: What happened to this thing? How did you drop it?
2: Oh, I took it out of my case that I carry around, and the cat, I almost tripped over the cat, and I dropped it on the floor.
0: Oh, no. And no. Did you do the thing where you, like, picked it up and you kind of looked at the screen? You're like, oh, no. Did it sound really bad?
2: Yes, it did.
0: Every time I drop a device, I hear that sound and I'm like, okay, did it break? And you kind of lift it up very slowly and look at the screen. And, I think today's devices have gotten better, but you know, they still, it just all depends on how you drop it. All right, Gary, how much are they charging you for a new screen?
2: Oh, I don't know yet. I have the, extended coverage till 2027. So it's covered.
0: Oh, okay. So it's covered. So you just have to pay, I'm assuming, a deductible for that?
2: I guess. I've never done this before.
0: Okay. I mean, AI is telling me it's $29 to $49, but, you know, we know AI could be wrong. Good luck with that, Gary. Thanks for the call today. Appreciate it. 888-RICH-101, 888-742-4101. Coming up, let's see here. Meta's got some new AI glasses, and they're cheaper. I'll explain coming up right here on Rich on Tech.
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4: 79 this afternoon, under clear skies, east winds 5 to 10 miles per hour. 59 tonight, mainly clear skies. A mix of clouds and sun tomorrow, 81. Daytime highs approaching 95. Monday, under partly cloudy skies. 93 Tuesday, slight chance for storms. I'm meteorologist Paul Trombley with your weatherology forecast on WHBY. Right now, 78.
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1: Welcome back to Rich on Tech. Rich DeMuro here, hanging out with you, talking technology. 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The phone number, 888-RICH-101, 888-742-4101. We got the whole gang here. Bobo, conducting orchestra in the booth there. He loves this song, apparently. Kim on the phones. You listening. Me on the microphone. That's about it. That's all we need, really. I did go to the World Cup this week. I went to the USA versus Turkey. I had never seen it written the way they wrote it, right? Like, you saw Turkey. I was like, I never knew it was spelled that way. My son and I were, like, cracking up because we're like, Turkey A. Yeah.
2: Turkey A.
1: Did you watch the game?
2: Yes, I did.
1: And what'd you think?
2: I was mad we lost.
1: Yeah, me too. I was very sad.
2: It wasn't our starters playing, so I'm cool with that. It was our backups.
1: And we're still, like, doing well, apparently, right?
2: Yeah, no matter what the outcome of that game was, we're still going to the knockout round, okay. So we're good.
1: So I did go to SoFi, which is the big stadium in Los Angeles where they do a lot of events in Inglewood.
2: It's not SoFi. It's the L.A. stadium.
1: Oh, I know. They covered up every single branding. I think, was SoFi even on the stadium? I'm not even sure. But everything.
2: It's on a roof, so I don't know how they cover that.
1: I got to look at my picture now to see, because now that I think about it, I mean, they cover up every single branding inside that stadium was covered up. The whole TV system, they've got these big giant screens. It's all Samsung, all covered up, and it said Hisense. Inside, all the food they were selling was all specific to the World Cup. I mean, it was really quite interesting how they. Okay, now that I'm looking. I think they did cover up SoFi.
2: Kim said they did it at Levi's, too.
1: They covered up the whole name.
2: Yeah.
1: But it was really interesting because it was such like a... So I ended up... OpenAI, by the way, ChatGPT invited me, so they brought me. And that's pretty common. I mean, I know I was looking at all my friends on Instagram. They're all going to these World Cup games with all these tech companies. I'm like, sellouts! You're going to... Oh, yeah, sure, do that. And then I got invited. I'm like, all right, I'll go. So I went, and it was nice because it was a nice time to kind of, you know, get to know some of the people behind this company that everyone's using. And I'm looking at SoFi right here, and sure enough, they did. They did. They put a FIFA sign over where it says SoFi right there. That is wild.
2: That's crazy, dude. All that money SoFi paid,
1: yeah.
2: They're not existing right now.
1: But it was kind of cool inside because it was all USA themed, and it was very patriotic. It was probably one of the most patriotic events I've been to besides like a July 4th. So you had people in there and everyone was very fun. It was kind of felt like a Super Bowl a little bit. I've never been to the Super Bowl, but it felt like that energy of like people were excited to be there. It was fun. Anyway, the one thing I will tell you, and we'll get to the call in a second here, is that, you know, there's a lot of hype around stuff like this. And I was wondering, because they kept saying like, take Uber, don't drive, you know, take public transit. I was like, I like to drive. I want to park myself. I want to drive home because getting an Uber out of any big event like that is tough sometimes.
2: Yeah.
1: So I ended up buying parking against my wife's better. She's like, are you crazy? I'm like, no. So I bought parking. And as I'm pulling up, the traffic was, I mean, traffic's always wild.
2: In the area, traffic is bad.
1: Really bad. So I pull up. I passed two official parking garages. The parking was cheaper at both of those garages than what I paid in advance. And by the way, I had to park on the top floor of this parking garage. And she said, I said, hey, since I paid so much, can you like give me VIP? She goes, no. She goes, for an extra $100, I can. I was like, never mind.
2: Extra what?
1: $100.
2: Wow.
1: To park on the first floor to get out quicker. Anyway.
2: I'm trying to figure out when the perks of me being a part of this show, when I start getting the perks and going to events.
1: Well, I had to bring Parker.
2: Okay, no.
1: But next time I'll bring
2: Bobo. So Parker's more important than me?
1: No, I mean, he is my son. We're blood.
2: There's no proof.
1: All right.
2: Jealous, Parker.
1: Let's go to Kim in Redondo Beach. Kim, are you there still?
3: Yes, sir.
1: Okay. Sorry to keep you waiting. I had to tell my long, drawn-out World Cup story. You know, it was like a humble brag, really, sadly.
3: I'm glad you didn't have to pay the $100.
1: Well, I did pay more than that for parking, so I did pay, but whatever. I didn't pay an extra $100.
2: It would only cost you $1.75 if you took the bus.
1: Oh, I know. They tried to get me to do that. I had to walk like nine. I walked 9 miles that day. That's what my Fitbit told me. Anyway, go ahead, Gary.
3: Tim, the
1: mic is yours. And talk directly into your phone because I can barely hear you.
3: Okay, let me get to. I'm on a headset, that's why.
1: Ah, okay. We'll just put the mic near your mouth.
3: Let me get off that. Okay.
1: Oh,
3: I have shifted.
1: Way better.
3: Is that better now?
1: Yeah.
3: Excellent. I was doing some housework while I was waiting, so I was doing hands-free. Anyway, enough of that. I have Google Photos, which I love. I've been a Google pro, or love it for years. But I noticed, I'm a photographer, and I noticed, though, now when I use my phone to take pictures, it might be 12 megabytes on Google Photos, but I download to my desktop, and it's 4 megabytes. How do I get the original size to be downloaded?
1: Ooh, interesting. Okay, sounds like you have the storage saver turned on. So if you originally when when Google first came out, they said basically Google Photos was like unlimited. If I think it was through the Pixel, if you had it, you could upload all your pictures and, you know, for eternity. Mm-hmm. And then they had this thing called Saver Storage, which didn't count towards your storage. And they still have the Saver Storage. I think it still counts towards your storage at this point. But anyway, on Saver, photos are compressed. So if a photo is larger than 16 megapixels, it'll be resized to 16. So that's probably what you're seeing. And also, if you upload a video. So if you take, and this is the thing, this is a great question because people may not realize that their quality on Google Photos is saving at a lower quality than they think. Some people may want to change this to save the space, right? But it's good to understand the options that you have. So if you take a 4K video and you've got this storage saver turned on in your settings, it's going to convert that video into HD 1080p. So,
3: how dare they?
1: Yeah. So this is a good thing to check. And you, as a photographer, you're probably taking a lot of pictures. So, are you on an iPhone or Android?
3: I never drank the apple juice. So
1: oh, okay.
3: I'm just an Android user.
1: Okay. Perfect. All right. So if you go, if you open up your Google Photos app, you will see there is in the upper right hand corner there is a little icon that's basically your profile picture. So if you tap that, it will bring you to some settings, and then it says, let's see here, photos, settings. And you tap that, and once you're in there, you will see backup, notifications, preferences, sharing. And so we tap the backup, and you'll see backup is on. It'll tell you how much storage you're using. And then look at this. It will say photos and videos quality. And right now, mine is set to original quality. Backup with no change to quality. Photos and videos in full resolution, recommended for large prints. Or you have the option of storage saver, which means photos will be compressed to 16 megapixels. Videos will be compressed to high definition. And good quality prints up to 24 by 16. So if you have storage saver turned on, you want to switch that to original quality. Now, the bad news is if you had your old photos going up to Google Photos in that storage saver, there's not, as far as I know, an easy way to change those back to full storage. So moving forward, the new ones would be full storage. You could theoretically delete the photos out of Google Photos and then kind of let your phone resync them, but that's kind of complicated. Now, if you're on iPhone, it's the same process, and it does the same thing. Just open up your Google Photos app. Tap your profile picture, which is in the upper right-hand corner, and you'll see where it says Google Photos settings. You tap that, and it says backup, and you'll see quality.

couple photos. Yeah, I'd have to find this setting, but it is in there. And so once you tap that setting, it will go back and sort of like retroactively kind of squish your photos, for a better lack of a better term there. It will compress them. I guess that's the official term. So I will find that. I will put it on the website, richontech.tv. But also one thing to know, if you're running out of storage on Google Photos, go to the website one.google.com. That's one.google.com. And from there, they give you a whole bunch of tools on how to clean up your Google photo storage. So there is a way to do that. And once you do that, you can clear out big videos, big files, old attachments, all kinds of stuff. And it does help you reclaim some of that space. I'm at 5.45 terabytes of 10 terabytes currently. And that does not include my iCloud. So I am a digital hoarder. I really just can't get rid of this stuff. I try. I go through. I've got 47 gigabytes of Gmail. Who is emailing me 47 gigabytes of Gmail? You think I need that? No, I don't. But I, you know, going through that would take me a lifetime. So this is how Google wins. Google Drive, I've got 1.83 terabytes of storage. This is how they win. I'm not going to go through. I'm never going to look through that. Anyway. 888-RICH-101, 888-742-4101. Coming up, I'll tell you about those Meta AI glasses. 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

0: 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That's the show notes for today's show. Meta launched its most affordable AI glasses yet. I wear these every weekend to run, and mostly during the week, too, but as my sunglasses, but I don't really use many of the features. But during the weekend, I definitely run with them. I love the open-ear speakers so I can listen. And also, you know, I always see, like, random stuff on my runs. I can take a picture of it, too. So they have a new family of Meta glasses. These were developed with this Essilor Luxottica. They start at $299, but unlike the previous models, they're just Meta glasses. They're not called Ray-Bans or Oakleys. So I guess that gives them the $100 less than the for the starting price. But there's 26 different combinations, three frame designs, different colors, lenses, prescription lens support. New features include adjustable nose pads, so better fit, open ear speakers, which I think they already had, built-in camera, microphones, customizable action button, that's pretty cool, improved battery life, and faster AI responses. And of course, if you're not familiar with these glasses, I was out and about and someone saw me with them and they didn't know anything about them. They didn't know you could take phone calls, listen to music, take pictures, take videos, live translation into 20 languages. They've got this conversation focus feature, which if you're, you know, a little hard of hearing, you want to hear, or you're even in a restaurant and it's tough to hear the person across from you, it will amplify their voice in your ear, audio turn by turn walking directions, all kinds of stuff. Photo and video capture. So $299 for these new Meta glasses. But here's the deal. We know that everyone's going to get into this category. Google has Gemini glasses coming out later this year. Samsung's developing them. Apple, of course, is going to have these eventually. And Snap just unveiled their glasses, but those are like $2,200 and kind of silly looking. So, but this is the future. This is definitely an area of the tech world that a lot of these companies are investing in because it makes sense. I wear these glasses all the time, and I just sit there and I go, oh, that's cool. You can ask a question of AI. You can take a picture. You can listen to music. You can take calls. And by the way, they're good sunglasses, and they look cool. So that's why Meta's leaning into them. I think they're the odd man out. They've been the early winner in all of this, but I do think they're the odd man out because Google's got Gemini. Apple has Siri AI coming out, and someone is going to do something with ChatGPT built into glasses. Now you're talking Meta only has their own AI, which it's good, but let's be honest, I don't think anyone's clamoring for it. So I think that that's why they need to open this up to a different AI, let you choose your own AI, or they are going to find some competition that is going to be very tough going down the line. And I don't think they're going to open these up to other AIs because it's Meta. They want to do their own thing. All right. Let's go to Julie in Riverside. Julie, you're on with Rich. What's up?
1: I'm on.
0: You're on.
1: Hey. Oh, my God. Okay. I was talking about the radio because it acted funny, and I don't know if it's something you do, but here's what happened. This is a plug-in digital alarm clock radio. We're listening to KFI, and all of a sudden, it went to FM KLOS. On this radio, to go to FM, you have to flip a switch. We didn't flip a switch.
2: That was during Dean Sharp.
1: Yeah, this morning. And then when we turned the buttons to go back to KFI, it went back to AM. And I'm wondering, is this an electronic problem or what?
0: I don't know. I mean, when you tune the dial on this radio, how do you tune it?
1: It's a button on top. It's digital. So yeah, we push a button. Push a button to just change the station.
0: Well, okay. The weird thing is that, you know, you're talking about an AM station and then an FM station. So it'd be odd for this thing to swap
2: right
0: between those.
2: FM.
0: Yeah.
1: How can you do that without us touching it?
0: I don't do it. It wasn't me. It's like Shaggy. It wasn't me.
1: But that's what I said. I said you probably don't know, but
0: Do you have a model number on this thing? I want to take a look at it. What's the? Do you have like?
1: Oh God.
0: What's it called?
1: I don't know.
0: Okay.
1: We have had it for a long time.
0: So it's just literally like this thing is possessed. It's tuning into one show and then all of a sudden switching to another.
1: Exactly.
0: Now, if I had my way, I'd have it tune into Rich on Tech at a certain time, but if I don't have that ability. So, I don't know. I think, can you unplug this and kind of let it settle and then plug it back in?
2: Nope. It hasn't been unplugged.
1: It's just, we always listen KFI pretty much all day.
2: All day. And anything in the morning.
1: All the way.
2: You on the weekend.
1: And you.
0: Okay.
1: And then we listen to 570. Okay. But this radio turned by itself to FM.
2: FM.
1: Without the actual physical button moving.
0: Julie, what's your husband's name in the background there?
1: Nick.
0: How long have you guys been married?
2: 35 years.
0: Okay. You guys are so cute. Number one, congratulations. Number two, 35 years. Yeah. Right?
1: Well,
0: is that what you said?
1: We've known each other when we were kids and got together when we were, like, older later.
0: Oh, wow.
1: Didn't okay. even like each other when we were kids. It was funny.
0: You like, didn't like each other?
2: You didn't like me. You got my brother.
0: Oh, my God. Okay, well, now we're getting... Okay, look at the time. Well, you guys, I got to say, I don't know what's happening here, but I think it's odd, and I think that if I... you know, could give you some advice, I would just maybe unplug this thing. If you can unplug it, take out the batteries. I find it could be just going bad, and maybe it's got something inside is just, you know, flipping the dial or something like that. But it's not something that we do. It's not something that, like, we're sending out a signal that would make this thing flip to a different channel or a different radio station. All those stations you mentioned, a lot of them are, some of them are different owners. So it's not even like if you, you know, if you were saying two, like, you know, iHeart stations, I might say, oh, maybe there was a programming glitch and maybe one station was played on a different one, but that's not what it sounds like here. So
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0: KLOS?
3: Oh, no, I didn't hear KLOS. No. I heard KFI and 570.
0: Yeah, I heard 570 later, but yeah, I think she said KLOS at the beginning. So that's a different, that's not even the same company, right?
3: Nope.
0: As far as I know. So, I mean, I think that, I don't know, if it happens again, I would personally, if it was me, I would put this thing in the fireplace and just torch it. No, I'm just kidding. Thanks for the call, Julie. Really appreciate you listening over there in Riverside. 888-RICH-101. 888-742-4101. Coming up, I got to tell you about this. Windows 10 users, you just got a major extension. I will explain coming up right after this.
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15: From ABC News, I'm Mike DeBusky. Venezuelan officials now say the death toll from this week's back-to-back earthquakes has risen again to now more than 1,400.
16: The twin quakes knocked down buildings in the nearby capital of Caracas earlier this week, sending residents racing into the street. Building after building destroyed in the coastal city of La Guaira. 22 high-rises brought down within a single mile, according to an ABC News analysis of video.
15: ABC's Michelle Franz in Venezuela has been rocked by 400 aftershocks since Wednesday. Evacuation orders are in effect in Madison County, Kentucky, due to what authorities are calling a moderate dam failure following hours of severe rain. A flash flood emergency also in effect there. Meanwhile, it's wildfires that are troubling many parts of the West. 6 states are under red flag warnings for dangerous fire weather conditions today. A record-breaking heat wave continues to sweep across Europe. Temperatures hit record highs from Switzerland to the Czech Republic and Denmark today. In Paris, 21-year-old Ulysses Zachary says his apartment is becoming unlivable.
17: When you're tired, when you're hot, it's just you feel miserable, you can't work. I've had a hard time focusing, you know, at work and stuff. But you just try to do the best you can, you know.
15: Israel and Lebanon signed a new framework peace agreement this week, with Israeli Defense Minister Israel Katz calling it a strategic blow to Iran. But those visiting the Israeli border town of Metula, like Shlomi Shlam, are skeptical that peace will last.
18: Unfortunately, we have here 77 years of experience, which they couldn't do it until now. So we have to do it for them. But we hope that this time they will, but we have experience.
15: It comes as the memorandum of understanding between the U.S. and Iran appears increasingly shaky, with Iran firing on another vessel in the Strait of Hormuz today. You're listening to ABC News.
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15: With the 4th of July just a week away now, Americans firing up the grill may notice their cookout is costing more this year. ABC's Andrew Dimbert has more.
1: If burgers are on the menu, the average price of ground chuck is up nearly 12% from a year ago, while burger toppings have seen some of the biggest jumps. Tomato prices have surged 46%. Iceberg lettuce is up more than 36%. There are a few bright spots, though. Chicken breast prices are essentially flat, down about 1% from last year, making grilled chicken a more budget-friendly option than beef.
15: Also on the rise are gas prices, but that's not expected to stop those planning to travel for the holiday.
2: Holiday travelers, more than 61 million, will actually drive to their destinations despite that high cost of gas. So according to Gas Buddy, right now the average cost of a gallon of gas is $3.85. That is down 60 cents from last month, but up more than 63 cents from this time last year.
15: ABC's Morgan Norwood. According to the TSA, nearly 19 million people are expected to fly within the next week or so. Today is the final day of group play at the World Cup. The U.S., as well as fellow hosts Canada and Mexico, are all advancing to the next round. Team USA next plays against Bosnia and Herzegovina on Wednesday in California. The World Cup, of course, runs through the middle of next month. I'm Mike Dubusky, ABC News.
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27: 79 this afternoon, under clear skies, east winds 5 to 10 miles per hour. 59 tonight, mainly clear skies. A mix of clouds and sun tomorrow, 81. Daytime highs approaching 95, Monday, under partly cloudy skies. 93 Tuesday, slight chance for storms. I'm meteorologist Paul Frombly with your weatherology forecast on WHBY. Right now, it's 82 degrees.
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0: Rich. Welcome back to Rich on Tech. 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The website is richontech.tv. Big news this week, if you are still running Windows 10, I knew this was going to happen. I knew it. Microsoft has extended its free security updates program. That means if you're running Windows 10 and you're already on that extended security updates, which was supposed to end in October, it is now ending October of next year. So it was supposed to end October 2026. Now it is ending October 2027. A year longer. 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You didn't have to buy a new computer. 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Got to get a new one. Got to get a new one. Got to upgrade. Oh, never mind. You don't have to. 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Your coverage will automatically continue through October 2027. 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So those are your options. But basically, if you are running Windows 10, you've been on the fence about a new computer, you didn't really want to get a new one, now you don't have to for another year. But I will say, please plan for a new computer. You know, now you've got another year. So if you want to, if you have not enrolled in these just yet, you've been, you know, waiting to do that, I'll put the link on my website, richontech.tv/180. But basically, if you're trying to update, you can go to Start, then Settings, Update and Security, and Windows Update. Or you can just type in Windows Update and then look under the Check for Updates button. You should see an Enroll Now link. If you don't, you can also download the free PC Health Check app. That will help you understand if your computer can update or do this extended stuff. But bottom line, I'm looking at my article from back in, oh my gosh, September 27th, 2025. I was telling you I had to update to this extended security updates. And now it's like 2 years after that, you know, you still can just get them. That's wild. Anyway, I'll put it on the website, richontech.tv. Alan in Cyprus, welcome to the show. What's up?
1: Hey, Rich. Nice to talk to you.
0: Absolutely.
1: Hey, I've got a Asus ZenBook, 13-inch. And it's mostly, I use it for work for out in the field. It came with Windows 10. And when I updated to Windows 11, this was falling right what you were just talking about, I lost my speakers, my speaker and microphone, because I got no input or output device found. I can hook up a Bluetooth to it and get speaker sound. I'm assuming microphone, too. I've never tried that. But, so I've tried. I've done all the, you know, troubleshooting, and I've done the update the drivers, and I've even chatted with Asus to, and they sent me drivers which actually were older than the ones I have installed. I've disabled it and re-enabled it. I've done a device management, and it says the device is working properly. So I don't know where to go from here. Have you ever heard of something like that?
0: I mean, it's pretty common for things to come and go, especially with drivers, and there's errors and issues. I don't hear about it as much anymore. And certainly it can happen. Now, when you say you have no audio, you can't hear anything coming out of this computer itself.
1: Right. When I go to system sound, it says no output device found.
0: Oh, this says no output device at all. It doesn't even find one. But now when you do Bluetooth, there's right. No problem.
1: Right. I can hook up, I can pair a Bluetooth speaker to it or my headphones or whatever, and that's fine.
0: Now, when you say headphones, are you plugging those in or are you Bluetoothing them?
1: Bluetooth.
0: Okay.
1: If I plug in, it doesn't work.
0: So if you plug in, external speakers are not going to work because it says there's no output.
1: Right.
0: Okay. So you tried, you went now. Have you checked out, I mean, it sounds like you've gone through everything you could do on your own. I mean, you were in the device manager, right?
1: Yeah.
0: And you tried erasing those old drivers and updating or letting Windows find them, and that didn't help, right?
1: Right.
0: You ran the troubleshooter?
1: Yep.
0: Okay. And what does that come up with? What does it say?
1: It's been a while, but I think it said no problem found.
0: Okay. Have you done the latest update on your computer?
1: Yes.
0: Okay, so you've done all the new updates. Okay. The only other
1: thing... Yeah, and you know, when I first did it, I reverted back to Windows 10, and my speakers were there. So then I put Windows 11 back on, and they disappeared again.
0: Hmm, interesting. Okay, so, and I love this computer, by the way. I mean, I love the Asus. I'm actually, the one I use here in the studio is an Asus, and I'm looking at some of these systems. Have you checked the My Asus app?
1: No.
0: Okay, so there should be an app built into your computer called My Asus, and they have their own system diagnostic tools, so, and they've got one specifically for... driver errors. Now, I don't know if it would come up as a driver error because it doesn't sound like it even thinks it has an error, but they also have a system update, which is a separate update on your computer that Asus puts out versus Windows. So I just literally tapped that tab, and it just gave me like a whole bunch of updates that I need to install on this computer. So that it could be something that when you first installed Windows 11, there was some sort of issue with Asus and the way it interfaced, and then they fixed it with a software update. So I would say what I would do here, it sounds like you've done all the things that you need to do. I would do all the software updates you can find on this computer. So that is the Asus updates and also the Windows updates. I would restart this computer, and then I would do all the things that you talked about once again. So I would go into the system sound settings, make sure those are all on the up and up. Sometimes those get changed in an update. Make sure that you have everything selected properly. I would try running the troubleshooter again. So if you type in troubleshoot settings on the start on the taskbar here, search for that, and then they've got a whole bunch of troubleshooters that you can run through under other troubleshooters, and there's one for audio specifically. So you can do that. And then the device manager, you already said you looked into it. I would look into that again and see if you can, if you don't see a specific driver for these audio components, I would try to see if maybe you can use Windows to find one or uninstall the one that's there and then reinstall it and see what happens there. That's really the best that I can say. The only other thing I can think of is, I don't want to be silly, but the volume's up, right? I mean, that's the thing. It's like sometimes the silliest things, like the toughest, and I know that Alan sounds like a smart guy, so I mean, it sounded like he did everything. So, but that's sometimes, you know, it's just like these little things. But I would also try, it's just weird because you can get the Bluetooth to to hear through the Bluetooth. So that's the part that I don't understand. Because if it's doing that, it obviously is processing the audio. So you stumped me. But I would do that. I am, Alan, actually, I'd like you to send me an email. hello@richontech.tv. Send me an email there and with the info, and I'm going to pass it along to my friend at Asus and see if they can figure this out, maybe look into this a little bit more. All right, 888-RICH-101, 888-742-4101. The website for the show is richontech.tv. We'll take more of your calls after this. Plus, we have more news to talk about. Let's see, what else on my list here? I got to tell you about this Google search privacy changes. You probably got an email. You probably got a pop-up. I will explain why Google wants to now save your photos and your voice recordings and all this other stuff. I'll tell you the settings to check. Coming up right here on Rich on Tech.
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0: Welcome back to Rich on Tech. Rich DeMiro here, hanging out with you, talking technology, just pouring through some Google search settings. There it is, save media. Okay, so I got to tell you about this new Google search privacy control setting. You've probably gotten an email about it, or you've gotten a pop-up notification that Google says, hey, we're giving you more control over your search history and personalization. Oh, it sounds like a good thing. But what they're actually doing is they understand that all this stuff we're uploading, right, for AI is very handy to figure things out for more AI. So let's say you upload a picture of a bird. They want to be able to keep that picture of that bird once you identify that it's a goldfinch, and then use that to train their next generation of models. So this is what they want to do is they want to save anything that you upload to Google, because now Google had this big thing this year about being an omni model, so an omni search box where you can drag anything into that search box and it will search. It's not just text anymore. If you go to google.com, you will notice that it's not just the standard search box it used to be. You can drag a photo into there. There is audio. You can search by voice. You can search by image. And then you have the plus sign. You can upload a file. So there are many ways to search with Google, not just text. And so Google wants to change their search kind of controls so that they can save all this stuff. And so they've given you this new option. It's going to take, you know, a year to figure out where it is for most people, or even understand what they're trying to say. But they are giving you some more, the option to turn this off. So if you don't want Google to save anything that you upload, like a Google Lens photo, a voice search, audio, if you're searching live, files, images, videos, you can turn this off, because it is going to be used to train AI models, improve its products, and they do say, okay, it's going to make your experience more personalized. And that's probably true. But if you want to find this, it is tough to find. You can have the option. You can read all about it and see what you think, and you could decide to turn it on or off. But basically, you go into myactivity.google.com, then you tap data and privacy, then you tap My Activity, then you tap Search Services History, and then Save Media. So I'm going to do that just to make sure that I got the right things there. So it's myactivity.google.com. You'll see Data and Privacy on the left-hand side. You tap that. Then you tap My Activity. Then you tap Search Services History. And then you'll see a new option that says Save Media. Include related media like your images, your files, your audio and video recordings. What does that mean? If you upload a picture of something, Google can basically save it for a very long time. That picture will be in their systems for a long time. And, you know, this could be something as simple as what I said earlier, like the bird example. Like, who cares if they keep a picture of a bird? But it could also be the inside of your house. Like the other day, I was trying to do something where I wanted to see what something in my house would look like if I painted it or, you know, added some furniture. And I uploaded a picture of the inside of my house. And, you know, Google used AI to you know, reconfigure that into something new. That would fall under this, as far as I can tell. So, the settings will be on my Facebook, website, richontech.tv. Yes, it is very complicated. Yes, once you get in there, and this is what happened to me yesterday, you go down a rabbit hole of like, there are so many settings on here. What do they all mean? But the one thing, when you go to that page, you will see your My Google activity. It lists every single thing that you've done and in order of whatever you searched for. And it's pretty wild. Whatever you visited, whatever you watched. I watched Bruno Mars. Okay. This is really wild, actually, now that I see this. These are all my YouTube things. Wow, this is wild. Anyway, you'll have a field day with that. Also, while you're in there, there is an option to turn off how long Google keeps this stuff. So you can choose your auto-delete option. And so right now, I don't have mine auto-deleted, which is probably a mistake. But you can auto-delete activity after 3 months, 18 months, 36 months, or keep it forever. The more you keep, the more theoretically Google gets personalized to you. All right, let's take a call here. We've got William in Kansas. William, you're on with Rich. What's up?
1: I probably should have been more prepared for this call because I'm calling on a whim. But there's a – and I gave the name of the Instagram page to your caller, but it said that, and I followed this, that Windows, when you sign your agreement or when you click on your agreement, they will reserve part of your bandwidth. And when you receive a upgrade or a update, it stores it on your computer. And in this agreement, you agree to let them use your bandwidth to push these out to other people. I followed the steps that they gave, and it took me to a place that had a slide bar that said 50 to 5%. I slid it down to 5%, accepted that, and now I can upload and download considerably faster on my computer.
0: Oh, wow. That's interesting. Okay, so this is something that I would say is called like seeding. Like it's almost like if you're using like a peer-to-peer network, if you have something on your computer, you can seed it to other people. So that's interesting. I didn't realize that Windows was doing it. I feel like I read something about this a long time ago. I'm looking at some instructions on how to find it. So if we go to Windows Update, let's see if this is on here. So Windows Update, Advanced Options, where would that be? So you went in here and actually turned this off?
1: Well, I didn't turn it off. I slowed it down from 50% to 5%, and you can't go below 5%.
0: Oh, wow. Interesting. Okay, so yeah, you can... Oh, wow, this is wild. Okay, so you basically your computer... This is wild. So your computer is helping Microsoft deliver their products to other people using your bandwidth. That's what I'm hearing here. That's what I'm seeing. Is that what you're understanding?
1: Yes.
0: That's wild. So this is a major company, Microsoft, that is probably saving, what, millions, if not, I don't know, billions maybe, of dollars in bandwidth costs because they're using our computers as the conduit to share this stuff?
1: Do you want me to say the name of the Instagram poster?
0: Sure. I mean, if they gave you the...
1: Easy, the letters, EZTech dot with Peter.
0: Okay. EZTech.
1: And there's a whole bunch of stuff, and I didn't pull up the exact one that I followed. He has a number of them that also were four, just other caches of 4 megabytes here and another there.
0: Yeah.
1: But this one, it was amazing when I found it.
0: Yeah, that's an interesting one. All right, I'm going to put directions on how to kind of see where this is, and if you want to, you know, turn it off. I'm looking at mine. I've got upload options. Limit as a percent of measured bandwidth. Mine is off. So basically, my computer is just sending stuff out at all times of the day if it wants to, right? And so I can I can slide this dragger down to five. Slide this dragger. I guess that's a term. Down to 5% monthly upload limit, 500 gigabytes. So you're telling me if you're on a metered connection, I'm assuming that Microsoft can figure out if you're on a metered connection because this would eat through your data if you were.
1: Yeah.
0: So that's interesting. All right, William in Kansas, thanks so much for the call today. Appreciate it. That is eye-opening. I'll put the information for that on the website, richontech.tv. Coming up, we're going to talk about protecting yourself from scammers. We all need this information right after this.
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6: 79 this afternoon, under clear skies, east winds, 5 to 10 miles per hour. 59 tonight, mainly clear skies. A mix of clouds and sun tomorrow, 81. Daytime highs approaching 95. Monday, under partly cloudy skies. 93 Tuesday, slight chance for storms. I'm meteorologist Paul Frombly with your weatherology forecast on WHBY. Right now, it's 82 degrees.
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0: Welcome back to Rich on Tech. Rich DeMiro here, hanging out with you, talking technology. 888-RICH-101, 888-742-4101. All the notes are on the website. I know I gave you a lot. That was that feature on Windows was a new one to me. And there's a name for it, by the way. It's not just like, you know, seeding. They call it delivery optimization. So I put some more information about that. You can read about that and see how to turn that off or limit it. I guess you can't turn it off, it seems like. But joining me now is Patrick Coughlin. He is author and co-founder of ScamWise.com. He also has a new book out. It is called Dark Side of the Boom: How Scammers Hijacked the AI Revolution. It is available now. Patrick, welcome to the show.
16: Thanks for having me, Rich.
0: So tell me, give me some background. Like, how did you get into this whole, like, you know, you ScamWise, we talked about on KTLA, did a big segment on it. It's basically a website that lets you upload, you know, you get these texts from people. You're like, I don't know if this is real or not. You upload that text or an email or a screenshot or a letter you get in the mail, like a physical. You ever get one of those like home warranties? Your home warranty is about to expire. You can upload that right to the website. It will scan it and it will tell you if it's a scam or not. How did you get into all this?
16: Yeah, so well, the story starts really about 2 years ago, Rich, when my mom got one of these fake kidnapping scams. And, you know, as somebody who's been in cybersecurity my entire career, I've done work for the U.S. government. I've worked and helped enterprises protect themselves from sophisticated cyber threats. When this scam happened to my mom, it kind of made it personal. And it sent me down the rabbit hole of looking at the growing wave of digital fraud that is hitting Americans. In the last year, Rich, Americans lost over $200 billion to scams and fraud. And it's growing so fast that I couldn't help but write a book about it. We started a company called Savvy Security. We launched our first product called ScamWise, as you said. So this is my life's work, man.
0: And it really is like, you know, you throw out that number, $200 billion. People are like, who falls for this stuff? Like, people do every day, and it's really like, I feel like it's the almost like the on the older end of the spectrum and almost like the younger end, because those are the people on the edges where the younger people haven't really seen this stuff before. And then the older people, you know, like, let's be real, it's sometimes they, you know, they're just taken advantage of. Yeah. And so it's like our entire job these days is to figure out if that email is real, if that scam, if that text is real, and if we're being scammed or not.
16: That's right. I mean, look, we've come a long way from those Nigerian prince email scams of like the late 1990s, where there was like a generic greeting and maybe some very obvious grammar errors that would have given it away. But with AI now, personalization, sophistication is so cheap. Scammers can pull real names, locations, your family members, birth information, death information, recent purchases, and they can create a perfect scam playbook just for you. They can generate fake voices. They can generate fake websites, fake letters from the IRS, from a municipal court, a Medicare bill, and it can look exactly like the real thing with just a few clicks of a button. And so this content is very powerful in how it deceives us, and it really hits all different demographics, young people and old people alike. But yes, older Americans, you know, make up a disproportionate share of the losses in this country. Of that $200 billion, you know, we're looking at almost half for senior citizens, which make up only 20% of the population, but about half of the total losses in the country.
0: It's so wild. And even things that you do that you think are legit, it's like you sit there and you're like, oh gosh, I feel like I've heard about this. This is the way they get me. And, you know, like just simple, like I got a letter from the IRS once and I was like, I have no idea. Like, what do I, like it wanted me to sign up for an online account. I'm like, that sounds like a scam. I'm like, but if you don't do this, I mean, what's the alternative? You know, someone coming to your house? I don't know. And so it's like all these little things that we get and we're like, okay, we got to figure this out. The whole idea of the AI stuff, like the voice cloning, is that actually happening?
16: Yeah. I mean, it is. You know, right now the technology is moving so fast that you can clone somebody's voice off of just a couple seconds of audio. So if you have a social media post that's been out there for years where maybe you're, I don't know, yelling at your kid's game or you're talking or you're narrating an event that's happening, or some of these wrong number call scams that you get. You know, you answer the phone, you say, hello, who's there? Is anybody there? You don't hear anything. You know, that is enough now to clone a voice to 99% accuracy. And so scammers can use that in sophisticated scams like the one that hit my mom, family emergency scams, but they can also use it to mimic the voice of your bank, a fraud manager at your bank, or a local police officer, and they can do it in the accent and the tone and with the authority that you would expect that makes it almost impossible to detect.
0: That is so wild. I mean, it's really scary when you think about those things and how, you know, at the same time, we have tools like on Google where I can upload an image of myself and it can make an animated avatar, like a real look, like a person that looks like me and speaks like me. And we're doing that for fun. But on the other side of it, we've got people using this stuff to scam us.
16: That's exactly right. I mean, look, the power of this generation of AI is that it really can behave like us. It can talk like us. If you've played with these tools and you've chatted with the chatbots, it's kind of like almost like magic how they can sound like us. Well, that's really powerful for productivity. They can take actions on our behalf, but it's also really powerful for deceiving us.
0: So how's it been going with ScamWise, the website? And you've got some apps coming out from Savvy.com. Like, how is this going and what's your goal with all of this?
16: Yeah. So ScamWise has been great. You know, we launched it in March of this year. So we've been out for about 4 months. We're seeing tens of thousands of submissions a week now. All different types. People are forwarding emails to submit at ScamWise.com. They're taking screenshots and uploading it to the website of funky looking texts. As you said, they're taking pictures of physical mail. I mean, that is a use case we didn't really expect, but we see all the time. And so that was our first product from Savvy Security, which is SAVISecurity.com. And then we've got some more apps coming out for the phone in a couple of weeks that will do more proactive protection. How do we filter messages out? How do we filter your text messages? How do we clean up your voicemail? How do we provide more call protection? And from there, we'll add more services. How do we help you filter out bad emails? How do we prevent you from going to those scammy websites in the first place?
0: And tell me about the book. Again, it's called Dark Side of the Boom. How Scammers Hijack the AI Revolution. What will people learn from this book?
16: Yeah, so the book really is trying to pull back the veil on how today's scammers operate and what is the technology that they use, what are the tactics that they use. And we bring readers into specific scenarios where they can actually peer over the shoulder of scams as they're happening. So you really get an understanding of both how the scammers are operating, but also what's happening for the victim in the moment. And then we kind of travel around the world and we look at the different scamming syndicates that are coming out of West Africa or Southeast Asia or Eastern Europe. And we can see how these organizations are really running like businesses. And in fact, tech businesses, because they've deployed AI into every stage of their operations. And then we forecast where is this trend taking us over the rest of the decade. And we provide some recommendations for what you can do to help better secure yourself, your family, your community, and your business.
0: Is there a simple like tip or habit you can give us to stay safe from all of this stuff?
16: Yeah, I mean, the big thing is a second channel verification. So it's one of the things we do in my family. It's a big recommendation in the book. So if you find yourself in one of those suspicious moments, and look, a lot of things have changed about how scammers operate today, but one thing has stayed the same, and that's really the playbook that they use. It always includes some unfamiliar or unexpected contact that seems to come out of nowhere, a sense of urgency, you got to act now, and then trying to isolate you. And keep you from bringing in a second opinion. That's the playbook that scammers have used since long before AI was around, and it exists today. It's just more tech-enabled. It's just more personalized. It's just more scaled. And so what we coach people to do is when you feel like you're in one of those hot zone moments where you've gotten an unexpected message or call, there's urgency, there's ask for money, take a pause, take a breath, and verify who you're talking to.

0: nations about how they can verify.
1: Patrick, good information. Less than a minute. I just want you to tell me if these things actually happen. Like, I cover them all the time. I do get the emails from people where they do say they've gotten scammed, but like, is this really happening? Like, are people being scammed on a daily basis?
0: They are, and we're not talking about it enough because there's so much shame wrapped in it, Rich, because people feel like they're responsible. They feel like they fell for something instead of feeling like the victim of a really highly personalized, effective crime. We've got to give the scammers a little bit more credit and blame and give the victims a little bit more empathy because 30 million Americans in this country got scammed in the last 12 months. It's happening to everybody across demographics, and it's a growing problem.
1: All right. The book is called Dark Side of the Boom, How Scammers Hijacked the AI Revolution. You can find it wherever you buy your books. Patrick Coughlin is the author. 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Patrick, thanks for joining me today.
0: Thanks for having me, Rich.
1: Appreciate it. All right, coming up, more of your calls at 888-RICH-101, 888-742-4101. 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

0: Welcome back to Rich on Tech. Rich DeMuro here. Let's go to Andrew in Ventura. Andrew, you're on with Rich. What's up?
1: Hey, hi there. First, I'm going to answer a question you asked last week when I asked you the question, why do we hear music when we're on hold? And that is they ignore the local commercials and local news. So there you go.
0: Okay, well, yeah. Well, we did get – someone asked last week, I guess, about if they – oh, you called last week.
1: Yeah, that was me.
0: Oh, okay, got it. Okay, well, a lot happened in that week. So anyway, well, good. There you go. Now you should hear it. So we got it fixed.
1: Oh, cool. Here's my question for today. I have one of these new Samsung refrigerators with a big 31-inch display. Every time they do they force a software update, which I don't want.
0: I love that our refrigerators are getting software updates. Welcome to 2026.
1: So, yeah. And you can use the voice, their voice assistant. It deals with Alex A, but it also has their own Bixby, which in order to use it, you've got to have location services on. So I don't use Bixby. But here's the question. When they force an update, they change the ringtone on the timer. This device has really got an Android in it, and it's got lots of apps, and I can download more apps. But I can't change the ringtone. They change the ringtone to whatever they want, and that's really obnoxious. The second question is when I have iHeartRadio on the refrigerator, you can select stations, but I can't select KFI.
0: What? Why not? I guess we haven't licensed to the fridge yet. I mean, someone's got to make that deal. Say, hey, you got your milk and eggs in there. What about KFI? But you're telling me other stations are on there but not KFI?
1: Right.
0: Well, that's weird.
1: If I look at all the apps on this thing, let's see, right now.
0: Or is it not iHeart? They don't have iHeart.
1: I don't know. It's got iHeartRadio. It's got the red logo with a heart in the middle.
0: Okay.
1: And I bring up that, and I'm doing this live right now.
0: Okay.
1: I've got the logo, and I've got local stations for news and rock and R&B and stuff. And there's stuff for you, which I don't know where they came up with that. But I cannot find a way to select any other station.
0: Hmm. That's so odd. Well,
1: yell at them for me.
0: Yeah, I will tell them. I will pass that on. Okay, so the notifications thing, you're saying you can't change the notification for what? Anything on your refrigerator?
1: Well, I don't know about anything, but for a timer, I can set a timer for 5 minutes or 8 minutes for a hard-boiled egg or whatever. I can set multiple timers, but when it rings, it makes whatever tone it wants to. It's the same ring for all timers, but when they do a firmware update, they changed the ringtone. Yeah. I'm not interested in that sound. I want to put my own sound on there, or at least pick something from a selection of three or five sounds.
0: Yeah, right. I mean, that would make sense, especially with a company like Samsung that, they let you customize everything. So I'm not familiar with this fridge. I've not used this fridge personally, so I'm not familiar. I mean, I'm familiar. My sister actually has one, and she loves it. Do you like the fridge otherwise?
1: Oh, I freaking love it.
0: Okay.
1: All the drawers are on rollers. I can customize the temperatures very easily. My fridge has four doors. I don't like the bottom drawer because you have to dig through to find stuff. But it has one section where I can even tell it to be a fridge or a freezer.
0: What? Like anytime?
1: It's a fabulous machine.
0: Like you can just say, like, yeah. Oh, today I need a freezer here?
1: Well, I just go to the main screen to the fridge manager. And I can set that to whatever I want.
0: And I assume you've downloaded, like, is there a companion app or the SmartThings app or anything like that? Like, I assume you've, like, downloaded that and, like, seen if you can do anything through that?
1: Yeah, I think if I recall, it's called HubSpace because this is a family hub refrigerator. But it's also got cameras in it, so I can be at the grocery store. Uh-oh, what do I have? And I can look inside my fridge to the doors and to the shelves and see what I've got. Love this fridge.
0: That is such an underrated feature because you don't know how many times I run out of the house and I go to the grocery store. I'm like, do we have this? Do we have mayo? Whatever it is. And it's no, you can't. I just want to look in the fridge. So that's a great feature. Now, if you can zoom in on in California, I think they banned the expiration dates. I think they did something like that. So I think that we only have Best Buy dates now.
1: Well, they're changing that. So this also has a camera that looks at what's, when you open the door, it can see everything. So when you put in a bag of grapes, it knows you've put in a bag of grapes.
0: Right.
1: Or taken out the mayo. But it's too much of a hassle to train it and actually use it. And, okay, I got to hold up my apple so it knows there's an apple instead of just reaching and grabbing.
0: Well, it sounds like you like this thing for the most part, but there are some things that are not fun. I couldn't tell you if you can't change the notification sound, but I will definitely bring this to the folks at Samsung and kind of tell them. And I will tell you, one thing I love about Samsung, they actually do, when I meet with them to talk about the products that I review, I bring them a laundry list of the things that I want to change or want improved. And I'm not kidding. They will call me out and they'll be like, Rich, the thing you said, Samsung phone, if you have one, the thing that bugged me forever was that when you went on every other Android, when you would swipe up on the home screen, the apps would be in a long list, right? Like just a whole bunch of apps in a list. Well, on Samsung, they would be on four pages that you would swipe up, and then you would swipe from right to left, and there'd be like four pages of apps. And that was not the way any other Android phone. And I told them, I said, look, every time I went to a meeting, I said, you got to change this. No other phone works that way. And so finally, the one year, I don't remember if it was like Samsung 23, 24, whatever it was, 25, they came up to me and they're like, Rich, we listened to you. And now I'm not taking credit for the entire software change. I'm sure other people.
2: Yes,
0: but
2: you are.
0: My point is they change this and they do listen to things that people want. I'm surprised you can't change a notification sound on a smart fridge. My fridge is not smart. My fridge is stupid, actually. My fridge is... Now I'm going to get the angry emails for saying the word stupid. It's less than smart. It barely makes ice anymore. But, I mean, we've had it for like 10 plus years. I mean, what other thing do you buy that just works forever? By the way, California is completely banning... No, there's no way they're banning sell-by dates. That can't be right. Best if used by? I got to look into this because I heard this on the news, but I got to see what we're doing. I understand expiration dates on food could be a little misleading, but like Best Buy, I don't know. We'll see. 888-RICH-101, 888-742-4101. 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
10: From ABC News, I'm Mike Dubusky. Parts of Kentucky are now under a state of emergency amid heavy rainfall and severe flooding. 7 inches of rain are expected to fall over the course of the next few hours. Governor Andy Beshear says on social media that there are reports of fatalities that officials are working to confirm. And in Bullitt County, urgent evacuation orders are in place on account of a moderate dam failure. Emergency Management Director John Waters speaking with ABC News Radio.
11: There was multiple homes that would be affected if the dam were to break. I think we counted over 30 homes in the area. And then downstream from there was a large business. It was a Jim Beam plant.
10: Critical to extremely critical fire warnings are in place across parts of the West once again this afternoon, with 7 states now facing red flag warnings. Fire crews in Utah have been hindered recently by high winds, which forced tanker planes to remain grounded as the fires grew. Alyssa Mason is a spokesperson for the Great Basin Team 5 battling the Cottonwood Fire.
12: We did have some major activity yesterday. We got a pretty big windstorm, 50 mile per hour winds, low humidity, and the temperatures were pretty high yesterday.
10: In Venezuela, the death toll is mounting, now topping 1,400 people after this week's devastating back-to-back earthquakes. Caracas-based journalist Tony Frangie-Mawad says time is becoming a factor in locating those who are still unaccounted for.
13: We know that there are still tens of thousands of people missing, and we know from reports, even from within the ruins, that people are trapped in the rubble. Even sending messages, text messages to their relatives and friends.
10: Jorge Rodriguez, leader of Venezuela's National Assembly, says the country has been rocked by 400 aftershocks since Wednesday. Israel has carried out a drone strike in southern Lebanon 1 day after Israel and Lebanon signed a U.S. brokered framework agreement. You're listening to ABC News.
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10: The state of Texas is now mandating Bible lessons in public schools. ABC's Alex Prochet has more.
17: Last year, Texas began to require every classroom display the Ten Commandments. This latest change doesn't start until 2030, but this move puts Texas square in the center of the debate over religion in schools, and some educators are arguing this violates a separation of church and state and favors Christianity over other religions. And now, that same Texas board is considering a new social studies curriculum that draws parallels between the Bible and American history.
10: The passages included in the new list of required reading in Texas include the Book of Exodus for 5th graders and the Shepherd's Psalm for 7th graders. They join required authors including E.B. White, Shel Silverstein, Kurt Vonnegut, and Eli Wiesel. A frightening moment at a Miami airport last night.
18: American 308 sporting on the runway.
19: American 308, roger.
10: ATC.com capturing that sound of an American Airlines flight aborting takeoff after a business jet entered the same runway. No one was hurt in the incident, but it does come at the start of what's expected to be a busy travel period. The TSA says it expects to scan nearly 19 million people this week traveling for the 4th of July. And in Rome today,
20: Viva Vespa!
10: A celebration of the Vespa scooter. The brand, which is owned by Piaggio, is marking its 80th birthday. I'm Mike Dubusky, ABC News.
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26: Sunny skies this afternoon with highs around 82. East winds 5 to 10 miles per hour. Tonight, 59. 81 tomorrow, partly cloudy. Partly cloudy skies Monday with a high of 95. 93, slight chance of thunderstorms Tuesday. I'm meteorologist Paul Trombley with your weatherology forecast on WHBY. Right now, 81.
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0: Welcome back to Rich on Tech. Rich DeMiro here, hanging out with you, talking technology. All right, I did some research on the food date labeling in California. As of July 1st, there are only two ways you can put dates on food. There's quality dates. You can use best if used by or best if used or frozen by, and that indicates the peak freshness. And then there's safety dates. Used by or use by or freeze by, and that indicates when a food item is no longer safe to eat. You can no longer have sell-by dates or any other variation of those things. That's it. Those are the two categories of dates. Those are the two ways you can write it, period. Now, I don't know about you, but me and my wife are, they call us the expiration date police. You know, you go to like your parents' house, your grandparents' house, and it's like, I found you. Stop. You have expired barbecue sauce. Get out. That's it. We got to throw this out immediately to save the lives of everyone in this home. My kids are the same way. Now, I grew up in a house where my parents didn't adhere to any sort of dates on food. And so I grew up like, okay, I need to, when I am an adult, I will listen to the letter of the law. When these things say sell by, that's it. Got to throw them out. But my point is, everyone's different on this stuff. But I think that there is some room for clarity. Anyway, let's go to Barbara in Burbank. Barbara, what's up?
1: Well, hi. First of all, let me say I did get scammed.
0: Oh, no.
1: By a bank and calling from my bank's number.
0: What'd you get, a mortgage? No, just kidding.
1: So, no, this was a Zelle scam.
0: Oh.
1: They literally called from my bank's phone number.
0: So they spoofed the phone number because it was so.
1: They
0: and
1: did.
0: What did they say? That you had to send someone money?
1: And I'll push these numbers in and we can clear this up and blah, blah, blah. Well, pushing the numbers in, we're sending them money.
0: How much did you
1: but
0: lose?
1: Let me say this to anybody. I had a gut feeling something wasn't wrong. Something was wrong.
0: And
1: I didn't follow my gut.
0: You should have followed your gut.
1: Next time, hang up and call whatever company they say they are.
0: Well, it sounds like you've learned your lesson, and I'm sorry that
1: I
0: happened
1: hope
0: to you.
1: So.
0: But it does. I mean, look, these things are tricky. I'll be honest. I was applying for a credit card the other day, and I'm not kidding. I forgot to unfreeze my credit, so it was a whole mess. And so I had to call the company and like verify who I was. And I'm sitting there thinking, hold on. They sent me an email. I'm calling them. They're asking for every piece of personal information I have. And I told the guy, I said, dude, I'm like, how do I know you're not a scam artist? He goes, you can't. But the thing that kind of like made me realize he wasn't is he said, go ahead, hang up, call me back when you're ready. You know, look at the phone number on the website and, you know, you can do it. And that's when I knew he was legit because the scammers don't want you to get off the phone. They want you to stay on. So anyway, what can we help you with, Barbara?
1: Well, I have tons of photo albums with snapshots in them, which I want to scale down now, and I want to make photo books because nobody's going to want these photo albums.
0: Right.
1: And I need to scan all these pictures. While I am scanning them, I would like to be able to organize them into files or categories or whatever. Is there a scanner that can do this?
0: Are you retired?
1: Yes.
0: Okay, good, because this is going to take like 5 to 10 years to do. So, this is like the dream, you know, thing that every single person wants to do. The good news is you're retired, you have the time, so hopefully you can get through this. But it's a lot. How many albums do you have?
1: Probably 25 to 30.
0: Okay, and are you willing to take the pictures out of these albums?
1: Oh, yes,
0: okay.
1: Absolutely.
0: Okay, so here's what I would recommend. And now, there's the problem with scanning is there's three ways to do it, okay? There's a fast way, there is a slow way, there's four ways. There's fast, there's slow, there's using your phone, and then there is sending it off to someone. Do you have any desire to have someone else do this for you?
1: I could, but I don't think then I could get them categorized the way I want.
0: Well, okay, so I think that's a secondary part of the situation here. So if you throw these, whatever you do, if you throw these photos into Google Photos, they are going to organize these things like you will not believe. So
1: how do I get them into Google Photos, though?
0: Well, you're going to, once you get all these files, you're going to get digital files, you're going to drag and drop them into the website or the app. But do you have a computer?
1: Yes,
0: okay.
1: I do.
0: Okay.
1: But.
0: Yeah. That's the next project, to get that thing organized and up and running properly, right? I get it. But here's what I recommend. Okay, so a couple things. So I'll go through the ways that I think you can do this. So number one, if you want someone else to do it, let's see, you live in California. So there is a company that I like called scanmyphotos.com. They're down in, I believe it's Irvine. And you can, if you feel more comfortable, you can, I believe you can drop these off. But you can mail them in. And you can get a whole bunch of photos scanned. They will turn it around. They do this every day. They've been doing it for many, many years. They're very professional. I did mine personally with them, the ones I didn't do myself. Oh, 36 years. And so that way you would just literally send them all your photos. They would scan them, email you a link where you can download them, or give you physical, you know, flash drive, hard drive, whatever you want. That's your way. So someone else is going to do it professionally. Okay. That's number one, scanmyphotos.com. Number two is the Epson Fast Photo, and this is probably the fastest way you can do it at home. The problem is it's expensive. So this is basically a dedicated portable scanner that you would plug into your computer. You could probably also scan directly to a memory card from this, I'm guessing. Yeah, you can use you can scan directly to your smartphone. So this is really easy, because what you would do is just stack the photos on top of each other and just put them on the top. It's almost like a reverse printer, like, you know how a printer prints out stuff? Well, this one, it's almost like the paper are your photos, and they just go, they just feed in, scan. And by the way, it scans both sides. So if you wrote stuff on your pictures back in the day, like a lot of people did, it would scan that as well. So that's the Epson Fast Photo FF680W. The problem is, it's expensive. It's $559. So that is not going to be for the faint of heart, I guess. Yeah. That is something that takes a little bit of investment. So now, if you want to do it with your phone, you can do it with your phone. And this might actually be an easy thing for you to do, Barbara, if you're, you know, good with your phone, you got a smartphone. There's two apps I like. There's one called PhotoScan. This is from Google, and this will feed them directly into Google Photos. And what you do is, it's a little bit of a longer process, but you take four pictures of each photo, and Google uses its magic to kind of like make sure there's no glare on the picture. So that's number one. Then there's an app called PhotoMine, PhotoMyne. And they do a really nice job. It's an app that takes a picture. You take a picture of the picture. You can take multiple pictures at the same time, and it will scan them. So that could be good for if you're taking just a picture of the page in the book, you would be able to do multiple pictures at a time. So that's PhotoMyne, MYNE. And keep in mind, the one from Google is free. PhotoMyne, you'll have to pay to after a certain amount of scans, but it's very inexpensive. And then finally, if you want to do just something that's sort of slow and manual, this is going to be the longest. It's a Canon flatbed scanner, Canon Cano Scan. They've got a bunch of different models, but the 400 model is under $100. And so you can do that, and you would just sit there, connect that to your computer, and one by one scan the photos and get them digitized. I would recommend 600 DPI, just FYI, the higher resolution. You don't have to if you want to do the 300. That's going to be a lower quality picture, but it's going to be a faster scan. The only other thing I'd say is, after you get them all scanned up, throw them into Google Photos. Just go to photos.google.com. You toss all the, I say toss, you just basically drag and drop all the photos in there, and Google Photos will organize them by people, by places, not by date, because they're all going to be scanned in the same date. So that's going to be a little bit of an issue. You'd have to change the dates on them, but you could do that. But the neat thing is, let's say you have a family member, you can just search for their face, and every single photo that has them in it will come up. Let's say you want to find all the pictures you took in Paris. You can search Paris. All those pictures will come up. Even old pictures, because it's actually scanning them to find the information. So that's what I recommend, Barbara. I know it's a lot. I will put it all on the website, richontech.tv/180. richontech.tv/180. That's the show number. Coming up, do we have more time for calls? Yeah, we'll take more of your calls. Plus, I'll tell you why your Amazon Fire TV might look a little different. This is Rich on Tech.
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8: 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The Brian Lee Memorial Blues Festival, Saturday, July 11th in downtown Two Rivers. 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

0: Welcome back to Rich on Tech. Rich DeMuro here, hanging out with you. Let's see here. Got a couple things to mention. Let's go to Samira in West Los Angeles. Samira, you're on with Rich.
1: Hi.
0: Hi.
1: Well, the situation here is that I ordered two bottles of a cologne that was discontinued, but I was able to get it up until about 6 months ago, and then looking online and so on and so forth, a company said that they can get it, and it's called Olabenz, O-L-A, B like in boy, E, N like in neighbor, S. And they sent me two order numbers because I ordered two bottles that came to about $58 and change. And they also sent me a tracking number. And then the last correspondence I had from them, because this happened about 2 months ago, was that they had found that particular cologne for women in Hong Kong, and it's going to take a little bit longer than usual because it's coming out of Hong Kong. And then I haven't been able to get in touch with them since, I tried getting in touch again and I haven't gotten any response. And I don't know what to do.
0: So this is O-L-I-B-A-N?
1: No, O-L-A, B like in boy, E, N like in neighbor, S like in Sam.
0: Olabenz.
1: Olabenz.
0: Okay, so this is, I'm looking at this. And this, so this olabenz.com, it looks like a clothing website?
1: I don't know. It could be.
0: Okay, interesting. I'm looking. Okay, so depending on the website,
1: It was the only one that came up that found the cologne that I'm looking for.
0: Right.
1: And it's for women. I did come up with another company called Fragrance or something, fragrance.com, and they keep coming after me to order something, but they don't have that particular fragrance. They have lots of fragrances for men, but not that.
0: All right. Well, you can unsubscribe from that probably pretty easily on the email,
1: yeah,
0: just so they stop bugging you. But the one that you ordered from, how did you pay for this?
1: I think I paid for it through either through American Express or through MasterCard.
0: But you used the credit card. So what I would do is, a couple things. Number one, the website that you're telling me, like the one that I'm seeing on the web, I don't know if that's the one because it doesn't seem like they sell perfume. So I don't see anything about that. So whatever website you have, I would say this. If you can't get in touch with them and you're not getting any updates on your order, now I will tell you, things that come from Hong Kong could take a long time. It could be a long time. How many months has it been?
1: It's been about 2 months.
0: Okay. That's a long time to wait for something.
1: Yeah.
0: You remember back in the day, you'd wait 6 to 8 weeks for shipping, right? Remember that stuff?
1: Right.
0: Now we're all
1: right.
0: Amazon. It's you order something the night before, it's there before you wake up. But
1: exactly.
0: I would say if this company is not replying to you, I would try emailing them one more time to say, hey, look, I'm looking for an update on this before I have to go ahead and dispute this order. And then if you don't hear from them back, then I would go to your credit card and dispute the order. Are you logged in online with your credit card? Do you have online access or do you just get paper bills?
1: Yes, I can.
0: Okay.
1: I can, yeah.
0: So most of the credit card companies now let you dispute charges right from the website. So you go on there, you find the charge, and you have a certain amount of time to dispute. So I would, it's a certain amount of before you can't do it anymore. So 2 months is probably getting close to that, I'd say. So I would say, Kim is sending me some information. Okay. She says it has a highly questionable reputation online. So, it might be not you, but the website.
1: No, I know.
0: Okay.
1: What's strange is they sent me the order number. There are two order numbers, and a tracking number.
0: Yeah, but that doesn't mean anything because they could be sending that with AI. They could be generating it. Who knows? That's
1: right.
0: The problem with now all this AI stuff. It's everything can look professional. And, you know, but, and if you're looking for, this is why I kind of stick to the main websites for, you know, ordering, because, you know, you get an experience like this and you're just, you know, you get a sour, you know, you left with a sour taste in your mouth because you're just not happy. And you're like, exactly. Okay, well, now this is why I'm going to Amazon. This is why I'm going to Macy's.com or whatever. So
1: exactly.
0: I think if you can't get them to respond, I would just dispute the charge. As soon as you dispute it, you're probably going to get it's going to be an instant win for you because Chase or whoever, Bank of America, whoever you have your credit card with, American Express, they've probably seen this a bunch. So they're just going to... Now, I don't understand why these companies allow it, you know, why they allow this to happen, you know, the charges, whatever.
1: Yeah. Yeah.
0: But that sounds... I mean, it sounds like you're more bummed that you're not getting your fragrance that you can't get anywhere else. That's what I'm hearing, right?
1: You're right.
0: Yeah. Yeah. What's the scent you're looking for?
1: It's called Wings by Giorgio.
0: Okay, and you can't...
1: W-I-N-G-S, and they're not making it anymore.
0: They just don't make
1: it. But I've been able to get it all along. It hasn't been an issue.
0: What about eBay? Do they have it?
1: I tried every time. You know, you know what? Maybe I did not try eBay. I might try them.
0: Maybe someone's got a bottle of it that they're... is this the Giorgio Beverly Hills Wings, 3 ounces? It looks like some people have it. Now... Obviously, if you're going on eBay, be very careful because, you know, make sure that the reviews are very positive on whoever you're shopping from. So
1: that'll help.
0: Well, Samira, thanks for the call. Sorry this happened, but since you used a credit card, I do think you should be okay because as long as they're not using your card for other stuff, which that's the other concern I have with random websites, but it sounds like that hasn't happened. You would have known that in 2 months. So go on the website, dispute that charge, and you know, hopefully you'll find these wings somewhere else so you can fly. I was just waiting for Boba to look up when I said that. All right, coming up next, we'll talk about medical health tracking on all these gadgets and more Rich on Tech right after this.
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3: Sunny skies this afternoon with highs around 82. East winds 5 to 10 miles per hour. Tonight, 59. 81 tomorrow, partly cloudy. Partly cloudy skies Monday with a high of 95. 93, slight chance of thunderstorms Tuesday. I'm meteorologist Paul Trombley with your weatherology forecast on WHBY. Right now, 81.
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0: Welcome back to Rich on Tech. 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All right, joining me now is Dr. Ami Bhatt. She is a leading cardiologist and a digital health expert. We're going to talk about AI and all these wearable devices. Welcome to the show.
1: Thank you so much.
0: So you are Chief Innovation Officer at the American College of Cardiology and Chair of the FDA Digital Health Advisory Committee. So much to talk about here, so much to break down, because I often get questions from folks. Everyone's wearing these these wrist monitors, these watches. Mm-hmm. I mean, Apple Watch, obviously very popular. What do you make of this market right now as a doctor?
1: You know, what I love is that we've always been talking to our patients, especially as cardiologists, and wanting to know more than what do you look like for the 20 minutes or 40 minutes you're with me in an office once a year. And this is an opportunity for us to get a lot more data about how our patients are doing when they're just at home, out living normal lives. I think the other part is we sometimes think about this as consumerism, right? So you buy these things and we call ourselves the consumers. Really, it's patient agency. It's like me wanting to know about my own data, my own body, see how it tracks with how I feel. So I am a fan of this entire area as long as we think about it when we use it and don't just, use it and not understand why.
0: It's interesting because, so would you think that someone could bring their data to their appointment? Like do patients do that, and do doctors actually want them to do that, or is that just like, come on, I can't be bothered?
1: So patients actually often bring their data. This happened with the Apple Watch quite a bit, to the point where I had my team create an Apple Watch guide for doctors and patients to help them understand what are the things we can do with it and what's the best way to communicate it to each other. So I actually think it's a nice thing when patients bring it. What I don't like is, reams of like 100 different sheets of paper, because that's not going to promote good healthcare. And so we work a lot on teaching doctors and patients together what kind of things are useful for that patient specifically. Like, hey, for you, these two measures would be great. And could you send them to me 2 weeks in advance through the electronic health record? Give me a heads up. And then I'll know what you want to talk about. But remember that I also have to cover certain things during your annual visit. And so we really are trying to make it shared, not decision-making, but shared kind of data reviewing, if you will.
0: Mm. So what do you think today's smartwatches are actually good at when it comes to health tracking?
1: Yeah, so definitely your resting heart rate, which we like it to be, lower relative to you. And I'll get to that in a second. I think step counts we're very good at. I think we're getting better at workout heart rates. So, what zone were you in? And there are the strongest FDA clearance, I think, is for irregular heart rhythms. And so that's pretty good in a lot of the monitors too. My new favorite is actually trends though, right? Tracking patterns, not a specific number. And I like that it's starting to trend blood pressure. I'm biased. I'm a cardiologist. One out of two people is going to get hypertension. And so I really like the idea that we're starting to think about trending blood pressure.
0: That's interesting. And these wearables are, I know they can't do like necessarily live blood pressure readings, but a lot of them are getting into, like you said, hey, there's an issue. Or I know with the Samsung watches, they added a feature where you kind of calibrate the watch once a month and then it takes the readings. But we still have a little bit of a ways to go. I know, especially with blood glucose, that's like the holy grail of, once they can get that going on. I learned about something when I did this review of the Google Fitbit Air, this idea of heart rate variability. Like, I had never even heard of that.
1: This
0: thing is like all over that for me.
1: Well, you know, it's interesting. This is one of the things you said, do doctors like when patients bring it in? One of the things we're working on is, so heart rate variability, pretty well known amongst people who use wearables. But if you're new to wearables, or if you're a clinician who doesn't really, you know, use one either, then you say, what does this mean? And we know, okay, your heart rate varies during the day. It's not just 80 all day long. And we know that it's good when it varies more. But here's the key. Your heart rate variability, Rich, even your baseline heart rate or blood pressure and mine, they're different. And the nice thing about a wearable is, and this is why I go back to trends and patterns, you're going to learn what your baselines are. I'm going to learn what mine are. And then we're going to learn when we're off from our baseline. Are we doing better? Is the number looking more positive? Or is there something that's, you know, not looking great? Like, am I about to get sick, or did I drink too much last night? Right. And so you can start to correlate those things. And that's what I love. It's not the exact number, but being able to tell and know about yourself, hey, I'm doing pretty well, or I don't feel great. And wow, I feel validated that I don't feel great. The numbers are tracking.
0: Let's talk about AI, because everyone's feeding all their data. They're copying and pasting their medical results and records and all this stuff into, you know, ChatGPT and others. What do you think of that?
1: So the first thing we have to remember is that the ChatGPT and all the other large language models, they are not doctors. They are language models. They relate, hey, the next most likely word is this. Now, if you give them a lot of information, their compute power is greater than the human brain. So they can definitely find a lot of options faster. But they're also very confident. And so it's confidence without context. They're not sitting there with you. They don't know the edge cases. They don't know the details about you. And so I worry a little bit that people forget. I mean, I've done this with JetBlue, right? I'm like, oh, that was the nicest conversation I had. And then I'm like, oh, wait, I didn't have a conversation. That was a computer telling me things about my flight. And I worry that it's really easy to do that about health. So I think when we use anything for health, and I'm not going to say don't ever use it for health. I used to say that. Now I don't, because honestly, if I find out something and they tell me it's 2 weeks before I'm getting to a doctor, which is, you know, access is a problem in our country, then I'm probably going to go look. So if you're going to go look, use the health version. Don't use it so much for, like, what should I do? Use it for, what does this lab test mean? What are the things I should ask my doctor when I go there? Start using it to help you interact with the health system rather than try and replace a clinician. That's where we get in trouble.
0: Yeah, and I think that was the thing. Like, so I woke up and I had like a spot in my eye, and I was like, what the heck is this? And I uploaded immediately to AI, and it's like, oh, nothing to be worried about. It's just, sounds weird, but I think it was like bleeding in the eye. I'm like, well, that sounds scary. But anyway, it's very common, and it goes away by itself. But, you know, I went to the doctor immediately, and I wanted to hear from a human, like, take a look at this, tell me what you think this is. But it was interesting because I was in and out of the office in about, you know, 7 minutes. But I went back to AI, and I took everything that I remembered he told me, and I kind of popped it in there so I can get more information and get, like, you know, because you guys, I understand, you're busy. And so it's like you're giving us the high level, the stuff we need to know. Then you can use AI to kind of take the deep dive on whatever information you need.
1: I think that's exactly right. So since we're telling life stories, I went through this, you know, midlife, I want to build more muscles. I was doing deadlifts, and I, like, popped a disc in my back. And so I immediately went to, you know, ChatGPT. Well, I went to our version of it, which is like a medical version. But either way, it was like, go see the surgeon. And meanwhile, my physical therapist was like, yeah, we can work with this, Ami. Like, please don't have a panic attack. And so, again, there is still always a role for the actual clinician, right? Doctor, nurse, PT, whoever it's going to be, who has experience beyond what a book says.
0: Okay, we've got just a couple minutes here. Anything that you want people to know about this whole world that they, you know, we see, you know, ads online for stuff. I mean, there's just so many things that, like, we're up against with medical now, especially with tech and AI and chatting and privacy. What do you think people need to know?
1: I think the most important thing is when we're talking about the ChatGPTs, to remember that's not a doctor. They don't have to take care of you. They haven't taken an oath to make sure that your health care is okay. So take it with a grain of salt and push the large language model. Be like, are you sure?

0: really been able to work in a primary preventive way with them rather than after their heart attack. So I think there's a lot to be said for prevention, and the wearable industry might help us get there.
1: And what can we do to lower our cholesterol?
0: I love this. So to lower your cholesterol, first of all, check your cholesterol, right? 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For cholesterol, I'm going to say moderation. Decrease the amount of high cholesterol foods like the red meats, like the extra butter I really want on my bagel, right? Let's start to decrease some of those things and stay active and stay active. But the first message I give your listeners is please go check your numbers. If you don't know where you are, it's hard for anybody, including yourself, to help you.
1: 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Is there any place people can follow you or get more information?
0: Yeah, topics, case studies, or upcoming talks, they can visit me at Dr. Amiabat, DRAMIBHATT.com. I'm also on LinkedIn and Substack.
1: Okay. Thanks so much. Great information. It's always reassuring to hear from a doctor. It really is. I feel like I got my annual checkup. Thank you so much for joining me today. Coming up, we are going to open up the feedback. These are the emails, the comments, the questions that you send in to me right here on Rich on Tech.

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0: first, Amazon Fire TV. It's got a makeover. They launched this back in January. Like, they showed it off, but now it's actually hitting almost every current Amazon Fire TV device. So if you have a Fire TV stick, a Fire TV Cube, an Amazon Ember TV, they're all getting this new update. You might have already seen it. It's cleaner, more modern. I don't know if it's cleaner, but they say it is. Amazon claims 20 to 30% faster, better responsiveness, simpler navigation. They have movies, TVs, sports, news, live sections. You can now have 20 apps on the home screen instead of just 6. So I know, we hate change, but I actually like this. I went out and bought a new Fire TV stick just to get this like a couple months ago because I had the Cube and it wasn't getting this. Now, of course, it does. But you can check this under Settings, My Fire TV, About, check for updates. So I will say Amazon Fire TV, I like it. That's the one I use. But it is so cluttered on that home screen. And it's like nothing applies to me. Sometimes if it gets something right, I'm like, oh, cool, thank you. But most of the time, it's just like, it's like so much stuff on there. Okay, feedback. Frank in El Cajon, California. Hey, Rich, been a while, Apple boy. I think you've been leaving something out when talking about the new Siri. I asked Gemini about it, and it told me Apple's rebuilt Siri is actually backed by Gemini for more complex requests while Apple handles simpler tasks on device. If that's true, it's a huge shift for Apple. At first, I thought Apple was falling behind in AI, but now I'm wondering if their strategy on relying on others for the heavy lifting might actually be a smarter move. Well, Frank, here's an example of AI getting it wrong. So Gemini got this wrong. Siri is not using the Gemini app. It's not using Gemini Assistant. It's not using Google Search or even Google's normal Gemini models. Siri used some of the foundation models from Google and built everything themselves. And it's very complicated. But the reality is the Siri index, the stuff it's getting questions and answers or the answers from, it's all Apple built that. All the stuff that it's computing, it's all done privately in Apple's own servers. So whatever Siri, Google, Gemini told you is actually not right. And Apple, I think, is when you get Siri AI, I'm telling you, it's going to be a game changer for a lot of people. And it is done in a private way. And there's no mention of Google anywhere in what they're doing. On the surface. Jonathan in Pittsburgh, I haven't finished this week's podcast yet, so you might have mentioned it, but have you tried Camel Mart? It's a Walmart price tracker from the same folks behind Camel, Camel, Camel. I also saw Walmart Plus was 50% off, so I signed up. Thanks for all the great tips. I did hear about this through my pal Jared Newman's newsletter. He mentioned Camel Mart. I had never heard of it. I don't really shop on Walmart.com that much, so but if you do, it's a good place to check prices. Rama in San Diego says, I was listening to your podcast about finding recurring charges. It amazes me that people can have subscriptions or charges they don't know about. If you reconcile your bank and credit card accounts every month, you can catch those things right away. It also makes me wonder how many small fraudulent charges go unnoticed because people never review their statements. Maybe I'm a dinosaur, but I still think doing the old-fashioned way gives you peace of mind. I agree, but I don't think a lot of people do this still. A lot of people don't want to know their finances. They don't want to get into them. I will tell you, if you read my newsletter this week, I did link up all my accounts to ChatGPT because it now has a financial kind of side to it, and it's wild. So richontech.tv, check out my newsletter, and it's pretty wild, like really wild. Rick in Scottsdale says, hey, Rich, you should check out Lake Havasu. My family's been boating there for years. Now we're teaching the next generation. My grandkids are learning to boat, ride, wave run, fish, and enjoy the lake lifestyle. Just be prepared to help me set up my new laptop while you're here. I think he said that because I mentioned Lake George on the last show. Steve, hey, Rich, I love the show, but I have to disagree with you about pre-ordering food on flights. I just booked 2 round-trip tickets between Palm Springs and New York for a total of 80,000 miles. I was able to choose from 11 different meals, including sandwiches, wraps, and bowls. The food is paid for and will be delivered right to my seat. Maybe first class has more options, but this works great for those sitting in the back of the plane. No, I'm all about it. I just said I forgot to order food last time, and most of the time I just pack my own snacks because I'm like a... When I get on the plane, I just eat snacks. That's what I do. It's an excuse to snack. I love flying. It's an excuse to watch a movie and snack the entire time. I actually have to stop myself from snacking so much because I don't want the people around me to wonder like why I'm eating so much when they're not. Joni, I bought a 2 terabyte SSD on Amazon for $113 in November. I loved how fast. I figured I'd grab a second one during Prime Day. When I checked the price, it jumped to more than $370. How can it go up that much? Objection. Asked and answered, Joni. We already talked about this. This was the whole AI thing. They're taking up everything. Yes, that is so normal that that price has doubled or almost tripled there. So if you need something and the price is right now with components, computers, laptops, all that stuff, just get it because the prices are going up. Hey, Rich, I bought very expensive tickets to see Hamilton in New York in October. The tickets are a link. There's no option to forward them or save them. What's the best way to keep these tickets on my iPhone? They should have a link that says add to Apple Wallet. If they're not, make sure the images are displayed on your phone. If not, I would get in touch with that travel agent because everything's digital now. I have not seen a non-digital ticket in a very long time. Well, guess what? That's going to do it for this show. I can't believe it. If you want more information, go to the website. It is richontech.tv. You can find me on social media at Rich on Tech. Next week, yes, we are live. Is it July 4th weekend? It is, right? 4th of July. We have a live show, and we are full of guests, and you can call in. It might be a good weekend to call. Who knows? Maybe everyone else will be out. Thanks so much for listening. I know there are so many ways to spend your time. I appreciate you spending it right here with me. Please put down the phone you drive. I've seen way too many people with their phones driving. It just makes me sad. Thanks, everyone, who makes this show possible. My name is Rich DeMiro. I will talk to you real soon.
1: You've got to try the new TikTok diet.
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2: I'm Mike Dubusky in Kentucky.
3: This is a serious enough situation where I am now signing a state of emergency so that we can deploy even more resources across Kentucky.
2: Governor Andy Beshear saying at least one person has been killed in flash flooding today as the state deals with a growing flooding crisis. Up to 7 inches of rain are expected to fall in some parts of the state tonight. John Waters is the emergency management director for Bullitt County.
9: Over the course of 2 weeks, we've had 3 major incidents. Heavy rain in the whole county. I guess where the ground was so saturated with the water, all the rain that came down this morning was just so heavy and so fast.
2: Utah also under a state of emergency as crews there battle more than a dozen wildfires. Alyssa Mason is part of the team fighting the Cottonwood Fire and says yesterday the fire grew significantly.
10: The rate of spread was anywhere between 100 feet to 3,000 feet a minute.
2: That fire has burned through more than 90,000 acres. Lebanese media now reporting a new Israeli strike just one day after the two countries signed a framework peace agreement. Lebanese health authorities say one person was killed and two were hurt. Venezuelan authorities have now updated the death toll from this week's earthquakes to 1,430. Tens of thousands remain unaccounted for, as we hear from ABC's Marcus Moore.
11: As the humanitarian crisis grows, communities coming together to help.
12: The earthquake has been just devastating, has been terrible.
11: Genesis Garcia, a teacher from Louisiana, was on vacation with her family. Now helping on the front lines, getting medicine, food, and baby formula to those in need.
12: We just started getting organized in the city to collect the items that we need the most, to buy as much medicine as we can.
11: And much-needed aid starting to come in.
2: U.S. South Command says 5 C-17 military cargo planes are on their way. You're listening to ABC News.
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2: The FDA has approved a new treatment option for one of the most aggressive forms of breast cancer. ABC's Morgan Norwood has details.
16: The drug is called Trodelvy, and you may recognize it because it's not entirely new. This is an approval as a frontline treatment for metastatic triple-negative breast cancer. And up until now, this approval has been offered after other treatments have failed. Trodelvy is a targeted treatment, and in clinical trials, it looked pretty good. It kept cancer from growing and spreading longer than standard chemo.
2: Yesterday, the Board of Education in Texas voted to make certain Bible passages required reading in public schools. They include sections of the Book of Exodus and the Shepherd's Psalm. Just in time for the 4th of July, a new study on summer road trips.
17: With nearly 3/4 of U.S. adults planning to hit the road this summer, comes a Wallet Hub study on the best states for a summer road trip, compared with all 50 states across several key metrics.
18: How safe are the roads? How safe are the bridges? Quality of drivers in these states? Cost of gas is always a factor.
17: Wallet Hub's Chip Lupo says the top state to vacation behind the wheel is Minnesota.
18: Very safe roads, good traveling, lot to do, and moderate cost.
17: Followed by Utah and Louisiana. Stephen Kaufman, ABC News.
2: AAA says it anticipates this 4th of July will be record-breaking for travel, with 72 million Americans expected to move more than 50 miles from home. I'm Mike Dubusky, ABC News.
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22: 81 this afternoon, under sunny skies, easterly winds, 5 to 10 miles per hour. Mainly clear tonight, lows dip down to about 59. Sunshine mixed with clouds at times tomorrow. Daytime highs approaching 82. Low 90s Monday and Tuesday with a slight chance of thunderstorms Tuesday. I'm meteorologist Paul Trombley with your weatherology forecast on WHBY. Right now, 83.
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0: Normal is broke and common sense is weird. 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Philip is in Los Angeles. Hi, Philip. How are you?
1: Hello, I'm okay. How are you?
0: Better than I deserve. What's up?
1: Well, I'm having difficulty staying away from new debt, and I'm on baby step number two, and I'm having difficulty with budgeting.
2: Okay, Philip.
0: Those would go together. That makes sense.
2: Yeah. Is it any type of like business debt or all consumer debt in your household that you're trying to stay away from?
1: Consumer.
2: Okay. Any specific type that you find yourself in a lot?
1: Credit cards and medical.
2: Medical and credit cards. What's going on with the medical?
1: Oh, my. Just having difficulty with the copays and doctors and dentists and things like that.
2: Okay, more just routine type medical things, or is there an ongoing sickness or concern?
1: Routine,
2: okay.
0: How old are you?
1: 49.
0: How many kids you got?
1: Zero.
0: Okay, are you single?
1: I'm married.
0: Okay, and what's your household income?
1: I would guess $45,000 a year.
0: What do y'all do for a living?
1: My wife is in clerical, and I work in a grocery store as a courtesy clerk.
0: Okay. It doesn't sound like you guys are peaking out on your careers.
1: Correct.
0: Yeah.
1: So, I'm not. My wife is okay.
2: With hers, you mean?
1: Yes.
2: Okay. But $45,000 in Southern California.
0: For two people working 40 hours, you're not working 40
1: hours. Yeah, I'm not working 40 hours a week. That's right. I'm a part-timer.
0: Yeah. Why?
1: Just the way that the company does it.
0: No, why are you not working 40 hours doing something?
1: I'm looking for a 40-hour week job, and it's hard right now for me.
2: Have you ever had one, a different type of career?
1: I've done other things with cashiering and with driving.
2: Okay. Okay.
0: Is there something that's that you are facing or that you're trying to work your way through that we're not understanding here that's keeping a 49-year-old man from getting a job and holding it down?
1: Yeah, a lot of emotional stuff, a lot of baggage, I have a long history.
0: Okay, and so that's also playing into the medical bills, right?
1: Right.
0: Okay, all right. Now that makes more sense. Okay, a little more mercy then. All right, and so here's the thing. There's a connecting line here between these things. Let me kind of walk through it. So the emotional healing produces a version of Philip that allows him to work more and earn more, which allows him to have more money to budget. Mm-hmm. And so the actual cause of some of the things you called about goes all the way back to you completing your healing journey. Is that logical to you?
1: Yes.
0: Yeah. And so, in other words, the stronger version of Philip we have that's got the scars of the past healed enough to function.
2: Yeah.
0: At full capacity. And then that version of Philip works 60 hours, two jobs, three jobs. And that version of Philip brings home a lot more money than $45,000 in Los Angeles.
2: Yeah.
0: Okay? And Philip, that changes the whole budget transaction.
2: It does. But I also have Dr. John Zalone in my head, Philip, where he is, mm-hmm. he leans into, you have to have action as well. I'm all about you healing from, you know, what it is. But there's been a pattern, it sounds like, most of your adult life where you've haven't gone beyond what you're doing now. And I think it's a both and. Yes.
0: Yeah,
2: I
0: agree.
2: But you have to.
0: Action in the healing
2: yes,
0: step.
2: And the action of getting up at 6 a.m., going to a job, getting dressed, getting out the door, being somewhere with an accountability of being on time, working hard and exhausting yourself till 5 p.m., 6 p.m. for dinner, and you leave and go home. There's a confidence and a rhythm.
0: That'll double your income.
2: That is good for you, Philip, paired with being able to, you know, unpack what you need to unpack and understand yourself and not have high levels of anxiety, all of that. But I think it's a both and. And so if I were you, I think it's part of your healing journey to go and be productive, because I think that's going to give you some confidence. And when you get paychecks in that are double what it is now, and you can sustain sustain you and your wife, and you're not behind, and you're not so stressed and bogged down and feeling like, oh my gosh, I don't know how we're going to make the next paycheck. Some of that confidence of, hey, look, we're literally bringing in tangible money, double mm-hmm. what we were. And that, not that money brings you confidence, but you know what I'm saying? Like it will give you a sense of pride and dignity.
0: Yeah.
2: That I think is really good for you, Philip.
0: Adds swagger to your walk.
2: Versus being home till 11, working a half day, or, you know what I mean? Like,
0: yeah.
2: I think there's a level of that busyness and productivity that's going to be really good for you, Philip.
0: Exactly.
2: And you have to
0: yeah.
2: to stay current on your bills.
0: There's
2: a point that, yeah, there's not going to be much of a choice, or you guys are going to get behind and live off credit cards for the rest of your life. And that's going to cause more stress and anxiety. So
0: what I would do that'll help push you into that is to go back all the way to the beginning of the call and answer your actual question was, okay, I'm struggling with budgeting and I'm struggling with debt. Staying away from debt. And so the way you fix both of those things is the same way we're talking about this other issue, with great intentionality and action. So the intentionality is, I'm going to ask you to pretend that someone is paying you $100,000 a year to manage this couple's budget in Los Angeles. And this couple's budget has a husband named Philip. And if you were paid to do that, you could do it.
2: Yeah,
0: and you could sit down. I talk to you. You're an intelligent guy. You can sit down and do a budget. And we'll hook you up with Every Dollar, the budgeting app, and you and your wife sit down and you say, all right, we're going to tell every dollar before it gets here what to do, and then we're going to stick to that. That's intentionality. Then when you're doing that and you know, there's a problem, then you've got to say, well, the reason we're doing all of this is to get out of debt and stay out of debt, so we're not going to use debt to fix our problems anymore, or our impulses, or our whatever. But the reason debt is popping up is you don't have a good, solid, detailed plan. Because if you got a good, solid, detailed plan, it's going to point out that you need more income.
2: And
0: you're going to go get the income.
2: Well, and I would assume your rent and Los Angeles has got to be most of your paycheck. I mean, if you're bringing home four grand a month.
0: Not even. Yeah.
2: Two grand a month. I mean, I don't know. I think that there's, when you start to look at the math and see, you guys would probably you're probably already cutting back, but I would cut up the credit cards, not make it an option, and that will force the math to show you that the income really is the major problem here.
0: Exactly. So two sides to the equation, folks, the income side and the outgo side. You want to win, you got to beat both of them. You'll be increasing your income, constantly thinking about long-term and short-term. What can I do to get the income up? And what can I do long-term and short-term to get the outgo down? Sell the stupid car? Sell the boat? I don't know. What is it? What's in your way? What's keeping you from winning? When I'm done talking to you, you're still going to be okay, and I'm still going to be okay. But what's keeping you from winning?
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0: Do it with intentionality. They do it on purpose. No one accidentally is married for 45 years. Sharon and I are getting ready to hit 44. It's not accidental. No one accidentally raises great kids. It's a lot of work and a lot of intentionality. No one accidentally stays in shape. Donuts accidentally happen, not staying in shape. Okay? And so, you got to do everything intentionally, and when you're doing it intentionally with money, it means you're working some kind of a system, some kind of a plan to build wealth. 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Jackson, Tampa. Hi, Jack. How are you?
21: I'm all right. How are you?
0: Better than I deserve. What's up?
21: So I've got a couple of questions. I am fresh out of school. I just graduated from the University of Tennessee last year.
0: Go Vols.
2: Go Vols.
21: Living in,
2: well
21: yeah.
2: done.
21: Go Vols.
0: Yeah, what's your degree in?
21: I got a degree in supply chain management.
0: Whoa, good for you. Killer. You landed the first big job?
21: I did. Well, it's actually a construction job, so not exactly what I studied, but so.
0: What are you making?
21: I got a pretty solid job. I'm making 80 grand a year.
0: Straight out of school. That's sweet. Good for you.
21: Yes, sir. Thank you. So I guess the main question I have is my girlfriend is still in school, and she does not have an income right now. She's in school to get her DPT, so Doctorate of Physical Therapy, and then at which point she will be in debt at around 70. She'll be around 70 grand in debt after getting out of school.
0: Mm-hmm.
21: I currently am saving for a ring. I don't have any debts at the moment.
0: Good.
21: I just don't have a ton in my savings, and I'm worried that once that 70 grand hits, I mean, assuming things go well with my girlfriend, which I fully do plan on. I plan on getting engaged and all that stuff. But I'm just kind of looking at that, and it's a little nerve-wracking to have that kind of
0: good
21: over my head.
0: Well, you're a supply chain guy. You're looking down the field, down the line, and seeing what's coming. Way to go, man.
21: Yes, sir.
0: Like you were trained to do. Congratulations.
2: So are you worried that you won't be able to make payment?
0: Or clear it up?
21: I'm just not. I'm worried that I won't be able to clear it up.
0: When does she graduate?
21: I think she'll graduate in about a year, mm-hmm. but she won't start having a job until, I think she said, October.
0: Why?
21: Not of next year. I think it just takes a little bit of time. They've got to pass a couple certifications outside of school.
2: Through the summer, she'll do that. Okay.
0: So she's got to pass her board.
2: And then when she gets a job in October of next year, what will she be making? What's starting salary for her?
0: 60 to 80.
21: It's looking like around 80 to 90K.
2: Okay.
21: Yeah.
2: Well, why don't you just live off your, assuming you guys get married in that time period, why don't you guys, live off your income, which will probably be up a little bit more of 80, and then throw her income at her debt, and you guys are out in a year.
21: Okay. But I'm just looking at my savings. I've currently got around $3,000 in a high yield savings account, like $2,000 in a,
0: yeah, but
21: 401k.
0: You've been working a whole month.
21: Okay.
2: And she's going to have an income, Jack. She'll have an income.
21: Right.
0: If you save like a crazy man between now and the time you get married, when would you think you get married? Before October of next year?
21: No, definitely not.
0: Okay.
2: Oh.
21: Probably in the next 2 to 3 years, hopefully.
0: Why?
2: He's like, whoa.
21: I'm thinking of marriages, rings. That's a lot coming down the pike. And I'm sort of, she doesn't live with me, but we do hang out a lot. I live with my brother, but we kind of, I pay for pretty much everything, which I'm comfortable doing. And
0: you don't need to be paying for anything of hers until you're married. And you need to be piling up cash. Buy a ring in cash, have an emergency fund in cash, and then pile up cash if you're engaged to where I think by the time you get married, and you probably need to get married sooner than you're thinking, but by the time you get married, you'll probably have enough to pay it off or almost pay it off, and then the two of you will be making $200,000 between the two of you by then. My gosh, man, you'll be able to knock it out in no time.
21: Okay. Well, that makes me feel a little bit better.
2: But listen, too, this is not your responsibility to pay on her debt until you are married.
0: Do not pay a dime of it.
2: Yeah, so if you did your way
21: right.
2: and you guys got married
21: in
2: 3 years, though, then you shouldn't be stressed about it because
0: her problem.
2: Yeah, that's her problem, not yours at that point.
0: Yeah.
21: Mm-hmm.
0: Yeah. But if you're getting married, she passes her boards, she gets a job in October, you get married in October, you might not have 70 by then stored up, but you might. You really might. That's 18 months from now. You're making 80, 90K, and you don't have any expenses. So what the flip are you going to do with all that money?
2: Well, it's 70,000.
0: I don't know.
2: He's making
0: 18 months.
2: Yeah. So, I mean, he's going to probably save for the wedding, save for a ring. Yeah, there's some stuff. But all that to say, you guys together, once you are married, you'll be fine. I appreciate the caution and a little bit of that unease, because if I am Jack and I'm like, okay, I'm debt-free, I'm now going above my net worth and saving, and then I'm going to have this massive debt entering my life once I get married. That can feel weighty for sure, but that's just so emotional. It's not logical. When you look at both of the numbers of what you guys are making, you'll be fine.
0: And, I'm bragging on you, Jack, about getting your degree in supply chain. Your decision-making paradigm that you're taught, your method of thinking that you're taught in order to get that degree, can work against you as you're planning this marriage, and you can you'll get paralysis of the analysis and go, "We'll get married in 8 years." No, you need to just old man to young man, get married.
2: If she's the one, yes.
0: Yeah. If you're going to get engaged, don't.
2: Yes.
0: We don't need 73-month engagements. Good Lord. All because you overanalyze stuff. So don't analyze it. Get done. Get it done, man. And you know, you're going to be okay. Both of you got great careers. Both of you, neither one of you did stupid degrees in left-handed puppetry or something. You both got the ability to step out of school into $80,000. Nope. I mean, not many degrees do that. So
2: pretty strong.
0: You guys are going to be fine. And don't use your training and overanalyze getting married. Just do it. Jeff is in Raleigh. Hey, Jeff, what's up?
12: Hey, guys. Thanks so much for taking my call. Long-time listener.
0: Thanks.
12: First-time caller.
0: Mm-hmm.
12: So I have essentially completed baby steps 1, 2, and 3. I got rid of the stupid truck, $60,000 truck, $1,200 a month payment. That's gone and out the window.
0: How painful was that?
12: I am married. Oh, it still hurts.
0: What kind of truck was it?
12: But a 3500 Silverado. I pulled a trailer all over the country. So
0: that was hard to sell. That's a great truck. Good for you. You manned up, did the right thing. You're acting like a grown-up. Way to go.
12: If I could have built one, I'd have built that one. So it sucked, but it was the right thing to do.
0: Yep.
12: According to you, and it seems to be.
0: It is the right thing to do, but I hate it. I'm with you. I hate it.
2: How can we help, Jeff?
12: So I'm 29. I'm married. I have 2 kids. We have essentially eliminated our debt to this point outside of our home and a HELOC that we took out on the home to help eliminate that debt. We had almost $80,000 in credit card debt. That the HELOC paid off, which took, you know, the interest down to 6% with the HELOC over 20 years versus, you know, $3,000 a month in credit card bills that we were paying.
0: Well, you're not in baby step 3 then. You didn't eliminate the debt. You moved it.
12: So, yeah, so that was kind of my question is, should my next step be
0: pay off the HELOC? Yes.
12: Okay.
0: Yes, you didn't get out of debt yet. You just moved your debt. And you can't hide from it. It's still there. So you need to draw back and punch that thing in the nose and finish it up.

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19: 81 this afternoon, under sunny skies, easterly winds, 5 to 10 miles per hour. Mainly clear tonight, lows dip down to about 59. Sunshine mixed with clouds at times tomorrow. Daytime highs approaching 82. Low 90s Monday and Tuesday with a slight chance of thunderstorms Tuesday. I'm meteorologist Paul Trombley with your weatherology forecast on WHBY. Right now, 83.
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1: Today's question comes from Lewis in Connecticut. How should interest from high-yield savings accounts be handled? I've so far ignored the accumulating interest because of baby steps 6 and 7 still feel very surreal. Should I be entering the interest as income on the Every Dollar app to include it into paying more on the house, giving, and investing, or should I leave it in savings and let it continue to grow? It's funny. We actually have our interest as income on the Every Dollar app on our high-yield savings just to be like, hey, we're making this.
0: You don't have a mortgage.
1: It's available. No, but I'm just saying, in general, if you have a lot of money in savings, that high yield, it's wild what it can produce year after year. So it is a real thing that
0: if you're on baby step 6, you should not have a lot of money in savings.
1: It should be going.
0: You should have your emergency fund.
1: I know, but I just
0: felt the amount of high yield savings that is producing should be minimal. And so what that tells me is you got a whole big chunk of money sitting in high yield savings. You should have thrown at the mortgage. That's what I think is going on, Lewis.
1: Otherwise, there wouldn't be enough money to spit at. Something else.
0: Yeah, I mean, 3% on $30,000 is $900 a year. That's not enough to ask this question over. Okay, you would throw that.
1: Yes,
0: you would throw that. You just pick that up and throw it at the mortgage. It's a no brainer. But you got a bunch of money in there. You've been saving money over there, and you've not applied your. You got all this high yield savings instead of putting on your mortgage. You need to take your dadgum mortgage and get rid of it.
1: Unless they are saving for something specific that they're going to use that money for.
0: Again, it shouldn't be $200,000 worth of something.
1: No.
0: I mean, it should be the amount you should have. I mean, you're saving for Christmas or saving for replacing a car or something like that, a vacation.
1: Okay, fair. Okay, yes.
0: Shouldn't be that much money.
1: I know. But when he said that, I was like, oh, my gosh.
0: That's what you do. Yeah. But you have a lot in high-yield savings because you all are doing other things with that.
1: Yes.
0: And
1: you don't have
0: a mortgage. Yeah, so do I. But yeah, but in that case, you would just take that interest and do exactly what you said and add it to income.
1: Sure.
0: Andrew's in Little Rock. Hi, Andrew. How are you?
20: I'm doing well. How are you?
0: Better than I deserve. What's up?
20: Yes, thank you so much for taking my call. I'm a long-time listener, and we are very sick and tired of being sick and tired, and we are trying to figure out how to best go about, you know, getting out of debt. We currently have two junk cars that we are driving.
0: Good.
20: They both have a lot of issues, however, and we're trying to figure out if we should fix them or if we should buy another one or in what would be a fair, safe amount to put towards them.
1: How much are the repairs costing you guys?
20: Well, right now they are asking me about $3,000 to fix the suspension and AC problems we're having and batteries.
0: What's the car worth?
20: It's worth $3,000.
0: Well, no, you don't spend $3,000 on a $3,000 car. That's a net zero. So you don't fix the suspension, and the suspension is the big number there. All you want to do is fix the AC, and you got to put a battery in it, right?
20: Yeah.
0: Yeah, don't fix the suspension on a $3,000 car. It's gone.
20: Okay.
0: I mean, if the suspension has completely gone out to where the car is sitting on its belly on the road, which didn't happen, this is just a mechanic that looked and said, oh, your suspension's loose. Yeah, well, so what? Guess what? It's a trashy car. Of course the suspension's loose. It's worn out.
20: Mm-hmm.
0: That, as long as the car will it drive?
20: It does drive.
0: Good. It's loosey-goosey, right?
20: Yeah. I mean, it runs fine for the most part. It does make a lot of squeaky sound.
0: Yeah, here's what...
20: we just come to talk about safety.
0: Yeah, I was driving a car that's probably worth $400 after I went broke. The main color of it was Bondo, okay? And it had 418,000 actual miles on it. It was an absolute piece of crap. And I drove that car for what felt like 10 years, 1 3-month period. And during that 3 months, all I thought about was how bad I hate this car. And I spent all my waking hours working to put money together to move up a little bit in car and pay cash. And then move up a little bit of car and pay cash. And that's why today when someone gripes about Dave Ramsey bought a nice car, well, kiss my butt. I know what it feels like to have been there, and I'm not going to drive that anymore. I don't have to. I worked my way out of that hole. So what I want you to do is get really, really mad about being here, and don't call me back in 4 years and say, I listen to you all the time. I'm driving junk cars. You need to go get out of that junk car by getting this mess cleaned up in your finances and work your butt off. Get mad about driving something that,
1: and realistically,
0: you know,
1: Andrew,
0: squeaks.
1: It may only last you guys another 4 to 5 months.
0: Yeah, and then if it
1: save on the other side, yes,
0: throw it away and buy another $3,000 car. But don't spend $3,000 on a $3,000 car.
1: Yeah,
0: those are throwaway cars. And let me tell you guys, if you're at that level, okay, this car that I'm talking about was loaned to me. It wasn't even my car, which is even worse. And like the cops are following me around because they're like, what are you doing driving this car in this end of town? You know, and it's like, are you here to rob something? You know, and so
1: I'm looking up what Bondo is based on my car.
0: You don't know what Bondo is?
1: I don't think so.
0: Bondo is the filler you put in when you have a car wreck. Used to. They don't do it anymore.
1: Okay. It's showing on hardwoods.
0: Well, yeah, it's a filler. Okay, if you had a dent, you would fill the dent up.
1: I got the joke now.
0: Yeah, okay. So the predominant color was dent.
1: Was
0: dent filler. Okay.
1: That makes sense. Right. I always pictured like a red door and a... Yeah. Oh, thank you, Google Image.
0: Yeah, there we go.
1: Well done.
0: Yeah.
1: All right.
0: Yeah, you sand that stuff in.
1: Oh,
0: yeah.
1: I see. Yeah.
0: You fill it in, and then you paint over it.
1: Okay,
0: Okay. So, lesson learned. All right. So here's the thing, though. Guys, if you are in that market for a short period of time, it should be for a short period of time because you're so pissed off that you're willing to do anything to never drive like that again. I'm going to drive like no one else so that I never have to drive like no one else again. I'm going to pay a price to get out of this mess. And part of it is I'm going to drive a car that we have to give it a name because it's pitiful. Old Blue, Big Bessie, whatever it is, right? And you have to have a little yacht horn going. Bork. So go... If you want to buy one of those, here's where you get them. Garage sales. This is a $1,000, $2,000 car.
1: Facebook Marketplace.
0: And this Facebook Marketplace, too. This is a dog ugly car. No car dealer would even put this on their lot. It's ancient, but it has not many miles and has a lot of life left in it, but you couldn't tell it cosmetically. That's what you're looking for when you're buying a $2,000 or $3,000, $4,000 car. It's zero sex appeal, and you will get no dates if you're single, based on your car. And this is what you're looking for a short period of time. And you go bananas on that because a car is the thing that kills your finances. And I love cars. I've got nice cars now. But they kill your finances. And if this is going on year after year after year after year, I'm not saying drive that kind of car for 3 years.
1: Mm-mm.
0: 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Be sure you take pictures of it and you can put them, you know, you can

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3: 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And first alert weather, hot and humid on the way.
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4: When it comes to your forecast, maybes aren't enough. 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
4: 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With a clear forecast streaming directly to you, any device, anytime. 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
15: Hi, Dave. How are you guys?
0: Better than we deserve. How can we help?
15: Okay, I think this is like a really good question for you and your daughter. How should you set up pay in a family business? That is my basic question.
16: Like market value. You pay
15: no, like I can like go into it. So I make $120,000 a year working for my dad, mm-hmm. and I'm asked for a raise, and he just acts like I'm capped out, and there's like no other way to advance in a family business. And I'm wondering if you should be working towards shares or
16: wait, you feel that way, or the

0: told to you?
1: I feel that way. Like, I haven't had a raise in 10 years, and my dad says I'm capped out. Like, that's as much as we can pay you for your job.
2: Okay, so the answer to your question overall is what Rachel said, and that is that what you should be paid in a family business is what the job pays. And okay. So if the job you're in is capped out, that's fine. But if you weren't there and your dad had to hire someone else to do that job, what would he have to pay in the market?
1: Probably now about $120,000.
2: And what do you make?
1: About $120,000.
2: Okay, then why would you make more than he would have to pay to replace you?
1: Well, that's kind of my question. That, like, it's a generational family business, and that's not how my grandpa did it. He paid his kids way more so they could save and buy more locations. It's a very large business.
2: Yeah.
1: So I'm just
2: So what I would do in that case is not to pay you more for your job, but I would give you some percentage of profits as
1: correct.
2: A family member, and treat you like an owner. Okay. Whether you got percentage actual ownership or whether you got paid as an owner. So what you should do in this situation or in this thing is to say, all right, let me ask you this. If you went and got a job doing what you do somewhere else, what could you get paid?
1: For the industry, it's gotten a little bigger. After a couple of years, probably about what I'm at right now, about 120. But I've been working for my dad 20 years.
2: Doesn't matter how long you've been working there. What matters is what the job is worth. And I think we clearly have established in this conversation, this job's worth what you're being paid. You're not being underpaid.
1: Correct.
2: Okay. And you're not being overpaid. Now, so then we separate the being paid for the job with being an owner. So you've got employee and you've got owner. And you can wear both hats. But just don't confuse them and convolute them. And so if your dad wanted to be like your granddad and move some dollars your way out as an ownership position, even if it wasn't an actual stock, but instead I'm going to give you some percentage like Grandpa used to, so you can go buy.
0: What is the profit of the company each year, net profit?
1: Net profit about $8 to $10 million.
0: Okay. Do you have other siblings in the business?
1: I do not, but I have cousins in the business. So that's where my dad has five business partners.
0: Are the cousins paid just for their jobs as well, or are they
1: getting paid just for their jobs? But they're paid just as much as me. Like it doesn't make any sense how they set up the pay structure.
0: Okay.
1: That's kind of so. I guess my Dave's right. Like I can't separate the job. I know.
0: Yeah.
1: I'm not overpaid or underpaid. I know I'm getting what I get for my job. But my question more is like. My dad had told me at one point, you know, give me $100,000 and I'll sell you my shares of this. And I had the money to do it. Then he reneged on that. And then he just said,
2: That's a different discussion.
1: Wait till I'm dead. I just don't know how most families do it.
2: Most families do it, but they don't renege.
1: Yeah. But should a dad be willing to sell the share? Should it be something gifted? I mean, for that ownership?
2: Either one's okay. There's not an ethical construct on that. Lots of those small business owners we work with sell their shares to the next generation. That's not unusual at all. Some of them allow them to participate in profits to buy out the percentages over time quickly. Some of them gift them and just gift them. And so it's not a thing. So, your dad's not. Now, the only thing he's done that I've heard so far in this whole conversation that's wrong is reneging.
1: Yeah.
2: And so when was that?
1: That was maybe about 2 years ago. And his reasoning was he wouldn't be able to be the president of the corporation because he'd have less shares than some of his brothers and some attorney advice. I don't know. So,
2: So would you be some of his shares or all of his shares when that was the deal?
1: No, just a small port, like $100,000 from like maybe like a 1% stake of his shares just for me. You know, like – just to give your kid to have some, like, he just doesn't want to give me something, which I understand. You know, he wants
2: to. So, how many brothers are in the deal?
1: He has three brothers and two cousins in the deal. So,
2: okay.
1: Six people.
0: It's a lot.
2: And you've got cousins in the deal also.
1: Yeah, and we're all kind of trying to figure out how to get a raise. Like, my grandpa set it up more simply because he was one person and, you know, put a cap on all of his stores to get a rent check and then gave, like, a 10% profit sharing. So, my dad was making way more than the job entailed, but, and then my great-grandpa actually just sold the business to his sons and allowed them to pay him with the profits over the years from the business. So spent a bunch of different ways, and I don't...
2: Well, here's what I think should happen for the good of the business and all the people that we're talking about, brothers and cousins and everything else. You guys do not... Your dad and his generation does not have a plan.
1: Correct.
2: And that is going to kill y'all.
0: That's the issue.
2: It's going to run off all the family members that are talented because they're going to go do something else with their life. And it's also, they're holding on so tightly. Oh, God, I won't be the president. And there's no succession planning. There's no generational agreement on what we're going to do. There may not even be good partnership agreements between him and his brothers. I don't know.
1: Correct. Yeah.
2: But if they want to save this business generationally, they need to sit down starting next week and put together a partnership agreement that they all agree to, and then B, it needs to include a succession plan of what to do with you and your generation and how to make the transition in ownership and how to make the transitions in profits. So an example would be, with what you've told me about this, that would be healthy from a mental health and a relational health standpoint. I don't know if your bunch can pull it off, but a good thing would be that you guys sit down and the brothers come up with an operating agreement that says your dad is the president until such time, regardless of his ownership position. And that allows him then to begin to transfer some of the ownership position without losing the presidency.
0: Because eventually he won't have it.
2: Yeah. Yeah, and because if he can't do good succession planning, because he has to hold on to the moment, because they're at such conflict, then you guys are going to die. The business is not going to make it. You guys are going to fight with each other, and the enemy is within. The enemy is in the building. It's no longer competition. It's no longer trying to serve the marketplace. You guys are all just scrambling for all the crumbs inside the building. That is not healthy. It's going to blow up relationships, and it's going to end the business. We see it all the time. We coach family businesses that do stupid butt stuff like this all the time. And so you guys have got to, your dad has to sit down if he wants to save it. And if he wants to save the relationship with his kids and his brothers, they need to sit down and develop an operating agreement for today that includes him continuing to be president, in my opinion, based on what you told me, for X period of time, and begin to transfer shares into the other generation, and that generation also has an operating agreement as to how this thing's run after succession. It could be that you split the business up, and each of you take your store and go on your way like your grandpa used to do.
0: Mm-hmm.
2: And that might be the healthiest thing of all. But you guys not having a plan and then reneging on stuff to stay president is a good way to screw up the whole thing.
0: And staying so consistent for 10 years of your income and not moving one inch is deflating, right? So he either was overpaid 10 years ago.
2: Yeah.
0: And it is what it is. But there's no movement in that. There's no, I don't know, there's not, and not that you have to move up outside of market value. I'm not saying that. But to not have a raise for 10 years.
2: Well, that something was wrong then.
0: Yeah.
2: They either started too high or something's weird about this position or something.
0: Yeah.
2: But again, that can be solved
0: for sure
2: by just saying we're going to leave that income there because it's market value, but we're going to add some percentages of ownership over here and let you share in the profits, and all of a sudden he gets a raise.
0: Yep.

0: 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Normal's broke. 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
3: From ABC News, I'm Dave Packer. Dangerous conditions fueling wildfires across the West. A state of emergency now in effect in Utah as more than a dozen fires burn out of control, including the Cottonwood Fire. It's now the most destructive fire in the state's history, burning more than 92,000 acres. Alyssa Mason's with the Great Basin Team 5 on the Cottonwood Fire.
4: The rate of spread was anywhere between 100 feet to 3,000 feet a minute.
3: The inferno is prompting mandatory evacuations, and officials are telling more people to have their go bags ready. From fire to rain, and too much of it in Kentucky, where water rescues are underway after flash flooding. Up to 7 inches of rain falling in some parts of the state. Governor Beshear said another round of severe storms is expected this evening.
5: This is a serious enough situation where I am now signing a state of emergency so that we can deploy even more resources across Kentucky.
3: To Venezuela, where neighbors and rescuers in Caracas are racing to find tens of thousands of people reported missing after back-to-back earthquakes. Officials say more than 1,400 people are dead, and that death toll is expected to climb. Caracas-based journalist Tony Frangi Mawad.
6: The situation is really dire. Right now I'm actually talking from a relief center where we are preparing food for senior citizens that were moved from the wrecking sites in La Guaira, which is the most affected area, coastal town outside Caracas.
3: Peace talks to end the Iran war being threatened by a new flare-up of attacks in and around the Strait of Hormuz. And it gets complicated. CENTCOM says there were new U.S. attacks on Iran today. This after a U.S. official says a tanker was hit by an Iranian drone earlier today. Meanwhile, Iran launched attack drones at Bahrain today. Now this after the U.S. attacked Iran with strikes on missile and drone storage sites Friday. And the U.S. military says that was in retaliation for Iran firing on a cargo ship trying to cross the Strait of Hormuz just 24 hours earlier. 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
3: The flamingo revolution continues in Albania. Protesters holding up plastic flamingos once again flooding the streets of the capital, calling for the resignation of their prime minister, Edi Rama. And cries for Albanians to join a unified action against a proposed coastal resort along the southern Adriatic Sea. The development said to be a project linked to Jared Kushner, President Trump's son-in-law. Environmental advocates are opposed to the rapid development of the former communist nation's coast for high-end tourism. in Rome this weekend to mark the 80th birthday of the little Italian scooter featured in many movies set in Italy, including classic Hollywood blockbusters, The Largest Gathering of Vespas Ever.
10: Bringing his Vespa to the Italian capital to help celebrate, David Bomondi.
11: 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We watch Vespas in the movies, and we have 13 Vespas in Texas, and we wanted to ride our classic Vespa in Roma.
10: I'll bet Rana says back in the Philippines.
12: We know from On Holiday and in the movie Luca. So all generations, from the old people to the young people, we all know Vespa.
10: Organizers say 10,000 Vespas are scooting about Rome.
3: ABC's Chuck Severson. A new blue chip on Monday. Google parent company Alphabet is officially replacing Verizon in the Dow Jones Industrial Average. 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
18: Mainly clear skies tonight with a low of 59. Easterly winds around 5 miles per hour. Daytime highs approaching 82 tomorrow. Sunshine mixed with clouds at times. Partly cloudy skies tomorrow night. Chance of thunderstorms. Lows dip down to about 67. I'm meteorologist Paul Trombley with your weatherology forecast on WHBY. Right now, 80.
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0: Welcome back to the Ramsey Show in the Fair Winds Credit Union studio. Rachel Cruz is my co-host today. We're going to take an hour and do something that we haven't done in a long time. We're going to do a theme hour, and we're going to talk about real estate. And to do that, I brought in one of my good friends for many, many years, one of the top real estate minds and real estate coaches in America, Brian Buffini. Flew in from his home in California to hang out with us. We've been hanging out for a couple days, having all kinds of discussions. We get to do all kinds of fun stuff together. But we thought, hey, we better get him here on the air while he's here, and we better mine this mind. He knows more about this real estate stuff than anybody moving around out there, and have a really good discussion. Welcome, my friend.
1: It is always a pleasure, and we've had a great week, and I'm looking forward to today.
0: Yeah, if you've been listening to the show for a while, you've heard Brian on here a couple of different times. We were promoting his book, The Immigrant Advantage, which is a bestseller years ago when that came out. 3 years ago?
1: Maybe five. We're getting
0: maybe
1: old,
0: five.
1: Right?
0: Yeah,
1: we're
0: time gets away fast. Yep. Okay.
2: And it's not going to be Southern accents this hour either.
1: No, so. No.
2: I love listening to
0: it's a Southern,
2: you.
0: Just Southern Ireland.
2: That's it. Just like the Irish accent.
1: That's it. You know, we're big into real estate in Ireland. You know what I mean? The potato famine and all that good stuff.
0: All right, let's get to this. The real estate market is a problem. Mm-hmm. We've talked about it a lot here on the air, that the shortage of inventory and the weird blip on the radar called COVID drove prices up unbelievably. And they've slowed down considerably, but still we've seen a phenomenon that we've never seen before, in that that we're currently at the oldest median age for a first-time home buyer, right?
1: Yep, 40 years of age. So median, half above and half below. You know, how old were you when you bought your first house?
0: 22.
1: Yeah, we drove by one of your original houses.
0: That was a flipper I was doing. Last night, we're going to dinner. We drove by one of those rehabs.
2: Yeah, right? Well, that's good.
1: I was 23.
2: Yeah. So, Brian, this is the pain point. I feel like we hear so much. I mean, housing and buying a home is a financial goal for majority of people, mm-hmm. as it should be. Yeah. But it's just they're feeling this tension at this point, and it starts to feel hopeless, right? And we were talking about social media.
0: Out of reach.
2: Yeah, we were talking about social media earlier. But I get in that algorithm, and you just see people, and it's some complaining, which I'm like, listen, I get it. It is hard. But then also it starts to feel as people start throwing facts and figures, which is why I love that you're on, because you can maybe combat some of that, mm-hmm. or affirm some of it. Yeah. But it just feels like today, more than ever, than any time in the home buying process, it's harder. Yeah. With just the price of homes, income, and all of that. What would you say to someone that just...
1: Well, yes, the answer is correct. But if you talk to, you know, people from the 60s and they bought a house for $8,000, they thought their arms and legs were going to fall off and they ate spaghetti for 3 years. You know, everybody feels that way.
2: Yeah.
1: Everybody also does, oh, you see that property over there? I could have bought that in 1979 for $8 and a packet of peanuts. And now it's worth $20 million, but I didn't buy it. So... You know, that's never going to change in real estate. What we have is what I call an anaconda's meal.
2: Okay.
1: You know the anaconda?
2: Yeah.
1: It eats like a sheep.
2: Only from the Jennifer Lopez movie.
1: It takes 8 months to digest it, and that's kind of where we are with real estate right now. So that COVID, free money, you know, 2% loans, everything jumped up. COVID, people were living in small houses. Remember there was the tiny house movement? Remember mm-hmm. that, Dave? Mm-hmm. Well, when we were all living together for 10 months locked up, nobody wanted a tiny house. It's like, I don't want to see you. I want an office. I want a school.
2: Yeah.
1: I want a gym. So now people got bigger houses, lower interest rates, and you had this massive jump in the market. When the Fed adjusted the rates, because they overcooked it, it was the fastest rise in rates in 120 years, since the Federal Reserve existed. They intentionally stalled the market like stalling an airplane. So they intentionally put the brakes on, and the brakes have kind of been on ever since.
0: Mm. Yeah. So to backtrack a little bit, 10 years ago, the median age of a first-time home buyer was what?
1: 30 years old.
0: And so in 10 years, it went from 30 to 40.
1: Yeah.
0: And this is the highest median age since we've kept records.
1: Since we kept records, go back to 1908, the most in a decade was 2 years. It changed. That was the Great Depression.
0: Mm-hmm.
1: And then the next great change was during the war. And then we had the baby boomers and, you know, America exploded in the housing after that.
2: Yes.
1: And so it is a shock. Mm-hmm. It is a shock to the system. And what I do here.
2: So people don't feel crazy. If people are feeling this, they're not crazy.
1: No.
2: There's a reality to it.
1: But they're losing hope, and that's the dangerous thing. You can't lose hope.
2: That's right.
1: You've got to dig in.
0: We're not going to get in the loss of hope business or mm-hmm. the mm-hmm. sanctioning of a victim, but mm-hmm. there's also the reality of the numbers.
1: Yeah.
0: And so based on that reality, then you've got a solution. We have to come up with a solution.
1: Sure.
0: We'll work on that throughout this time we've got together. I want to do that. Rates are pretty much just stayed the same.
1: Yeah.
0: For, what, 3 years?
1: Yeah. I mean, look, we were heading on a nice path, and I thought we'd be at between 5.8 to 6.2 this year.
0: Mm-hmm.
1: And then we got Iran, you got oil, you got all that stuff, which is another blip in the screen. But I think what's going to happen is it's we might even have a slight rate hike before the end of the year. Eventually, rates are going to settle around 6. Mm-hmm. 6% is a healthy mm-hmm. interest
0: not
1: rate.
0: Not a bad thing.
1: You know, yeah,
0: I got into business, it was higher.
2: I was going to say, well, then that's perspective too, right? Because you have, you know, my age group that we don't remember
1: sure.
2: the Carter years, right? Or the, you know what I mean? Like when they all were selling houses.
1: 1989, I was in a real estate office, and we had a 10% party. We were stirring the porridge. We were dancing it up. Pizza was in. The music was playing because the rates had come down to 10%.
2: Yep.
1: So, yeah, historically, the rates were ridiculously low. I mean, 2% and 3% mortgages are artificially governmentally created. So for a government to loan a bank money at 0% is not sustainable,
2: mm-hmm.
1: especially when the government's paying 5%. To the people who loaned it the money.
2: Yes.
1: So it's artificial.
2: And I saw this on one of these slides that you gave us.

0: is what I could see.
1: Okay.
0: And so they're like, I don't
2: feel
0: like...
2: So this is a 25 to 35-year-old man.
0: Yep, 25, 30. Well, we know that exact demographic
2: mm-hmm.
0: because online gambling has gone from $5 billion a year to $150 billion a year in 3 years.
2: Mm. Thank you, DraftKings.
0: Thank you, DraftKings. And
2: you want to know why men aren't buying houses?
0: Yeah.
2: DraftKings.
0: Yeah. And remember, you couldn't have a sports team in Vegas, and you couldn't have an advertiser, and now because they all own a piece of the action,

0: And you look.
1: What happens is when you have a lack of hope, as soon as I get desperate, I get stupid.
0: Yeah.
1: And you're not swinging. You're not swinging to hit singles and doubles. You're swinging for the fence. And every time you swing for the fence, you strike out. Mm. And that's what brought the crypto bros up, too.
2: Yeah. Yep.
1: They're looking for a dadgum easy money.
2: Mm-hmm.
1: And
3: well, the ladies are saving and making wise decisions.
1: Well, the women are just there. They're just going, we're just going to put some money away.
3: Yeah.
2: The house is a bigger deal.
1: Wow.
3: Well, I can't wait to keep talking about this because there is a plan and a great way for people to be homeowners.
1: For sure.
3: And so, yeah, and you're part of that.
2: I wouldn't be here without us.
3: It's great.
1: Brian Buffini is with us. We're talking real estate this hour, what you guys all want to talk about, and we're going to help you with it. We're also going to talk about the realities of what you're doing out there.

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1: 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So he's really got his finger on the pulse of what's going on in the real estate world. He and I have been talking offline about this because we've been friends for years. And one of the conclusions I've come to, Brian, is that there's not a that the people who are feeling hopeless and are just screaming and throwing a fit on social media and yelling at boomers, "You bought your house for a basket of strawberries," are really too simplistic at how they're looking at this.
6: Yeah.
1: Because instead of looking for a solution, they're just laying on the floor, foaming at the mouth, and having a fit.
6: Mm-hmm.
1: because there's a lot of different problems. Let's go back to one thing, and then I want to take this down a couple of ways. One thing you were talking about was the number of houses sold this year.
6: Yeah. 4 million it'll be this year. It was like 4.1 last year.
1: Right.
6: And the last time
1: we got about 1 million houses on the market listed.
6: On the market, yeah.
1: And that's been that way for about 4 years.
6: Yeah, almost four. And the last time we had that few homes sold was in 1995, when there were 80 million less people living in the country. So you have big population increase. All economic supply and demand. So you have 80 million more people, which is why prices are continuing to go up and will continue to go up. Mm-hmm. If you are watching YouTube, if you're watching the doom scrollers, market crash, this has fallen into the thing. It is not true. It is clickbait. It's unfortunate that some people make a living.
1: The prices are going up because there's a inventory shortage, supply and demand.
6: Supply and demand.
1: So. You've got 100 million more people chasing the same number of sales.
6: Yep.
1: And so we've got a supply problem. We continue to have a supply problem. And that is due to several things.
6: Mm-hmm.
1: So there's a bill sitting on the president's desk for him to sign. He just pushed it aside a few minutes ago as we're recording this or broadcasting this. So I don't know when you folks are going to be listening to this, but something else may have happened by then. But for right now, he pushed it to the side, so he's not signing it till he gets some other political favors on some other stuff he's working on. But that bill is called the Road Act, and it had good intention. You and I agree it's full of a bunch of pork and crap, but Congress can screw up Christmas. But the idea was that they're going to limit corporate hedge fund buyers and Chinese foreign nationals and so forth from buying thousands of single-family homes and starving that supply we're talking about.
6: Yeah. Allegedly.
1: They're going to limit. The idea of limiting it is a good idea.
6: It was your idea. It was. I proposed it to the
1: and
6: Secretary
1: And then I said it
6: housing.
1: On the air, and I said, President Trump, if you're listening,
6: and
1: apparently he was, or somebody was, because they put the bill out like 60 days later in January. They got the bill passed, but by the time they got it through Congress, they screwed it up, putting all this crap in it.
6: Yeah, and they, you know, what was initially proposed was a great bill.
1: Limited to 350 homes, single-family homes that a corporation can own because they're stealing them from first-time home buyers.
6: 100%. So first-time buyers, and by the way, they get tax advantages. Mm-hmm. So a giant, you know, multi-billion-dollar company gets all of these tax advantages that a single family that's, you know, eating spaghetti, saving their money, can't. And so that was the intent. Now it's gotten politicized, and all of a sudden it's like, wow, we're concerned about access to capital and things like that. And
1: said BlackRock.
6: Yes, because I also got a giant contribution to my campaign, right?
1: From BlackRock.
6: Right. So they gave $10 million, and Mary can give $10. So, look, it is the deal. It's brutal.
1: One thing we could do is if you really did do it, and this bill really doesn't,
6: but
1: if you really did do limit the number of the Chinese buying 5,000 houses in Memphis, Tennessee.
6: Yep.
1: Or are BlackRock doing the same thing and taking them off the market? That's thing one. Thing two you've suggested, and I like this even more, is to get the market moving, just do away with capital gains tax completely on single-family personal residences.
6: Yeah.
1: Or on personal residence, period.
6: Sure, and they can do this in a periodic way. They can do it in a structured way. Right now, it's $500,000.
1: But that's a 25-year-old law, isn't it?
6: It's $500,000, and $500,000 was different 25 years ago than it is today. It was different 5 years ago. So if you move that to $1 million, so if you went from $500,000 to $1 million, so that first million,
1: you would stimulate sales like crazy.
6: Here's what would happen: the baby boomers, who are sitting on $89 trillion worth of assets, the baby boomers are willing to go, okay, you know what I might do? You'd actually have a temporary dip in prices because they go, guess what? I'm going to make a mill on this. Maybe I'll take $50,000 off the house to sell it quick because I want to do it while the capital gains law has changed.
0: Mm-hmm.
6: They might take 50. They might take 70 off the price. They might take 100 off the price. You might have, this guy took 50. Now they have. So prices might take a little softening.
1: And you put
6: for
1: some supply in the market.
6: A lot of supply in the market.
1: Because your median seller right now is in their 60s, right?
6: Median seller is 64 years of age.
0: Is it capital gains or is it right to buy the next home that's stopping people? Both? I just don't know what the motivation is.
6: Baby boomers are sitting on...
1: Their houses are paid for.
6: They're paid for. They got a bunch.
0: That's fair. Yeah, they weren't buying then.
6: Some people say the greatest generation. They're borderline. I'm going to create some tension here for you, but they're borderline being called the greediest generation.
1: Well, we were. We're the 80s.
6: Yeah. Go, go, baby.
1: Yeah.
6: Get it. Greed is good.
1: Gordon Gekko.
6: Gordon Gekko. Yeah. Grease the hair back.
1: Exactly.
6: So the baby boom generation was the first historical generation to buy real estate, not just for a primary residence. Mm. Baby boomers bought rental properties. Baby boomers bought vacation properties. Baby boomers bought and built 8-unit apartment buildings. So brilliant. They sacrificed. They made their money. And they've done well. They've been slow to hand it over.
0: Yeah.
1: So the two things we could do from a macro perspective, and usually you and I don't reach for Washington to do anything because they screw it up, and they have in this case too, but would be to limit corporate buying and to just do away with or raise the capital gains to $1 million.
6: Yep.
1: Capital, you know, you sell your home for up your personal residence for up to $1 million profit with no taxes at all. If you just did away with it, you could increase your inventory substantially, which would increase the flow of houses, and we get back up above a 4 million transaction rate, and you get the inventory going. And the third thing is we got to have some federal help probably pouncing on people like these idiots in California that have still not issued building permits 2.5 years later on Palisades.
6: My people. I'm from the People's Republic of California. Look, more homes were built in Dallas-Fort Worth last year than in the state of California.
0: The entire state,
6: which is 40 million
1: because of regulations and building permit costs and all the fees and more. They got more fees than a French poodle. fee.
6: Very good. $167,000 the average fees for housing, just to break ground. So the fact of the matter is there are governmental things that can happen. There are some things they're trying to do. The one thing this current legislation does a lot of reducing requirements and restrictions and regulations on housing. They're reducing the federal regulations on housing. So that will help some things. They're going to expand, the developed property. So like, the delivered mobile home, right? So that's like you can build it to suit, which is a little more
1: manufactured.
6: Yeah. And they're a little more structured than they used to be. So there are some things that they're doing that will help some things.
1: Okay, let's switch gears then.
6: Yeah.
1: That's stuff that we can't control if we're 35.
6: Yeah.
1: But we can control if we're giving all of our money to crypto or DraftKings.
6: Yeah.
1: We can control if we go into debt to Ford Motor Company for a $90,000 pickup, and so we don't have any money to save for a house. We can control if we don't let Citibank, what's in your wallet, screw me over with Samuel L. Jackson telling me to do it. We can control if we get deeply in debt with student loans.
6: Yep.
1: These are controllables.
6: Yeah.
1: That the individual can do to put themselves in a position where they have disposable income to start moving towards buying.
6: Dave Ramsey has a lot of answers to the real estate business. You know, if I really hated a real estate agent and I wanted to just really screw him up, I'd refer him a couple of kids who wanted to buy a house and tell them to buy a truck first. If I really hated that realtor, okay, here they go. And what happens is psychologically, their first major purchase is a car, and then they got a loan, and now they feel like they can buy a house. It's insanity, and you've screwed up the whole thing.
1: By the way, get married.
6: Yeah, there's a good one.
1: Cohabitating doesn't get you towards buying a house.
6: All the budgeting stuff you talk about is 101. That's why I was a Dave Ramsey fan my whole real estate career, because I'd have my clients listen to your stuff so I could help them get a down payment to buy a house.
0: Yeah, opens up margin when you don't have debt. And then patience also.
1: I got one more to add to this when we come back, and then we're going to take some calls.
6: Great.

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15: Mainly clear skies tonight with a low of 59. Easterly winds around 5 miles per hour. Daytime highs approaching 82 tomorrow. Sunshine mixed with clouds at times. Partly cloudy skies tomorrow night. Chance of thunderstorms. Lows dip down to